0: this anymore, I'm going to quit.
1: We give you new ways to see yourself.
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4: When we think about organizations and teams, the goal of learning from mistakes and learning from failures, job one is to make sure we're actually talking about them honestly and openly.
1: This week on the show, the right way to make mistakes. 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
5: Live from NPR News in Washington, I'm Janine Herbst. The Pentagon is pushing U.S. defense companies to accelerate production of key weapons. That comes amid concerns about depleted stockpiles as the war with Iran enters its sixth month. NPR's Kat Lonsdorf has more.
6: In a statement, Pentagon spokesperson Sean Parnell confirmed the department made efforts in the past week to significantly speed up munitions production. He said that the U.S. is focused on acquiring more to provide, quote, the weapons our warfighters need at the pace the threat demands. But he also said the effort was not new, that it was part of a broader plan to modernize the department, one that began before the U.S. launched war in Iran in February. The administration has repeatedly denied reports that some missile stockpiles have been depleted in this war. Such weapons often take years to replenish. Kat Lonsdorf, NPR News, Washington.
5: President Trump has named Will Scharf as the new White House counsel. As NPR's Franco Ordonez reports, he starts on September 1st.
7: Scharf takes over as the White House's top lawyer after overseeing the administrative work of the Oval Office as the White House staff secretary. He also led the National Capital Planning Commission, which approved the president's construction of the White House ballroom. He is perhaps best known, though, as the attorney who presents and explains executive orders to the president before he signs them during public Oval Office signings. The president wrote on social media that Scharf is tough, strong, and smart, and loves the country. Trump said David Warrington, the current White House counsel, is heading to the private sector. Warrington formerly served as a personal counsel and lawyer for Trump's 2024 campaign. Franco Ordonez, NPR News.
5: Wildfires have led to evacuations throughout the western portions of the U.S. and in Canada. NPR's Shondalise Duster has more.
8: Evacuation orders have been issued across western parts of the U.S. and southwest Canada as extremely hot and dry conditions fuel the spread of wildfires in the region. In Utah, officials say close to a dozen active wildfires have scorched more than 300,000 acres as of Sunday evening. Fire officials say two helicopter pilots died on Friday while battling a wildfire in the state that has burned over 100,000 acres. The National Interagency Fire Center says firefighters are working to contain more than 90 large wildfires across the U.S. The center also says more than 180 new fires, including eight large ones, have been reported nationwide since Saturday. A state of emergency has also been declared in Canada's British Columbia province, where more than 100 wildfires are burning. Shondalise Duster, NPR News.
5: U.S. futures contracts are trading in mixed territory at this hour. Dow futures are down about 130 points. NASDAQ futures up 29. This is NPR. The Coast Guard says the operator of a boat that capsized in New York Harbor, killing a mother and her infant daughter, is facing criminal charges. Authorities are investigating whether the vessel was chartered illegally. Authorities say the speedboat overturned around 10:25 p.m. last night near Liberty Island, home to the Statue of Liberty. 12 people were rescued from the water before police arrived, and police divers later located the 27-year-old woman and 5-month-old girl in the water. The 46-year-old operator faces 13 reckless endangerment charges. Scientists say they found a new clue as to how COVID-19 may cause long COVID, as NPR's Rob Stein reports.
9: The researchers studied more than 1,100 patients who were hospitalized for COVID at 20 hospitals around the country. In a paper published in the journal Nature, the team, led by researchers at the University of Texas at Austin, found that infection with the coronavirus that causes COVID can apparently reactivate other viruses that had been dormant in their bodies. That includes a family of common viruses that may be associated with long COVID. The researchers hope the advance will lead to new ways to treat long COVID, which affects millions of Americans. Rob Stein, NPR News.
5: At the weekend box office, Spider-Man, Brand New Day, took the top spot with an estimated $144 million in its second weekend. The Sony Marvel film has made $1.6 billion globally, and it's also the highest grossing movie of the year so far. This is NPR.
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1: From NPR, this is Hidden Brain. I'm Shankar Vedantam. In 2009, British businessman Philip Davison Sebree was celebrating his wife's 50th birthday in the Maldives when he got a phone call. The caller asked for a business meeting the next day at 8 a.m. Philip explained that that would be a little difficult, seeing as he was 4,500 miles away from work on vacation. "What are you doing away at a time like this?" the voice at the other end of the line shouted. "Your company is in liquidation." Philip thought it was a joke in poor taste. In an interview with Wales Online, he recalled that the caller assured him that it was no joking matter. Here's what happened. A British government agency had reported the demise of Philip's 134-year-old engineering company, Taylor & Sons. The government agency, known as Companies House, serves as a kind of registrar for British businesses. It said that Taylor & Sons, created in 1875, was being shut down. Turns out, a government clerk had made a typo. The company that was going out of business was Taylor & Son in Manchester, not Taylor & Sons in Wales. Philip felt sick. His company had been doing well. It had some 250 employees. Within days, he later said in that interview with Wales Online, his contracts dried up. Orders were cancelled. Creditors demanded to be paid. The government agency did correct the mistake after some days, but a debt spiral had taken hold. In time, Taylor & Sons actually did go out of business. Not all errors are so consequential, but some are deadly and many have unpredictable effects. Wouldn't we all prefer that governments, organizations, and companies avoid making mistakes altogether? That's an understandable response. But it turns out that demanding no errors might be the biggest mistake of all. Flaws, flubs, and fallacies this week on Hidden Brain. To err is human. When people work on things, mistakes are inevitable. This is true in our personal lives, in our workplaces, and at the level of public policy. Not all mistakes are created equal, though. Some failures are trivial, while others can be disastrous. At Harvard Business School, Amy Edmondson studies how failures come about and what we can do about them. She has surprising insights into how organizations and people should think about the mistakes they make. Amy Edmondson, welcome to Hidden Brain.
4: Thank you so much for having me.
1: Amy, as a young scientist working on your first major research project, you spent months collecting data from doctors and nurses at two local hospitals. The stakes here were high. I understand that you were tracking medical mistakes?
4: Yes, we call them adverse drug events. So that is when something bad happens to a patient that is deemed caused by human error. And so I would get a phone call from one of the physicians in the study who would say, "There's just been an event, and so we're going to take a look at what happened. And so I would hop on my bike and ride down to the hospital, and I'd find myself in a conference room, and we would then sit around and hear from the perspective of different people who may have touched or been aware of the adverse event, and we try to truly understand what happened. So for instance, in one case, there was a patient that received a drug called lidocaine, and they were supposed to get a drug called heparin. Now, the two drugs were labeled similarly, and they were in the same location, even though they do very different things. Now, in this case, the lidocaine would not hurt the patient, but the absence of heparin might have led to real harm. It didn't. So these adverse events didn't always involve harm, but they always involved at least the potential for harm.
1: Now, you became aware that some teams at these hospitals were making more errors, more mistakes than others. But besides tracking mistakes, you also were examining how teams functioned, and you found that some teams functioned better than others. Tell me about the components of teamwork that you measured.
4: Well, I used a classic team survey called the Team Diagnostic Survey, and it measured such things as the quality of interpersonal relationships in the team, the team's own self-assessment of how well they were performing, the team's assessment of whether and the degree to which they had the resources they need to do their job well, especially interested in their assessment of the leadership of the team and how good was that leadership. And these are a set of factors that had been previously, you know, recognized as important to team effectiveness.
1: And you were also looking at how much people cared about their work and whether people felt like everyone was pulling their fair share of the weight.
4: Yes, and I think that assessment is partly captured in the quality of relationships measure. But there also was the measures of their satisfaction with the work, how happy they were in their job. And all of these measures tend to travel together. So in a good team, in a well-led team, they tend to be high on all of these factors. In a not good team, they're low on all of these factors.
1: So you now have two sets of data, information on high-performing teams versus low-performing teams, and information on teams that make few mistakes or lots of mistakes. I mean, it seems quite obvious what the answer is going to be, but what was your intuition about how the quality of teams would relate to the mistakes that teams were making?
4: Well, my intuition was that better teamwork would lead to fewer mistakes or, you know, adverse events for patients. This just makes sense. And the more I understood about the nature of patient care in a hospital, the more I realized how interdependent it was. First of all, it's 24/7 operations, so there's shift handoffs. And second of all, most patients are seen by multiple different caregivers through the course of their stay. And so the quality of the coordination and the collaboration ought to really determine the degree to which high quality care is given. So of course, I expected better teams would have fewer adverse events or mistakes.
1: So the day comes when you're ready to analyze all of the data. You have a small computer disk with all the medication errors made by each team. Paint me a picture of what happened that day, Amy.
4: Well, I synced up the data on the disk with the data that I already had on the team properties in my computer and started to run the statistical analysis to connect those two data sources. And I just ran some simple correlations, and I saw right away that the p-value, which indicates, you know, whether or not the finding is statistically significant, I saw that the p-value indicated that my data were statistically significant. So I was very excited. And then I looked more closely, leaning into the screen, and I realized that the sign was in the wrong direction. In other words, instead of seeing a relationship between good teamwork and low error rates, the statistical significance was saying there was a relationship between good teamwork and high error rates.
1: How could that possibly be, Amy?
4: Well, that was my question. And I sat there. I think I froze. I was upset and I was scared. And so I sat there looking at it, and my first reaction was, I must have made a mistake. I must have put the data in incorrectly. So I walked very carefully through everything I'd done. I redid it, and nope, maybe my hypothesis had been a mistake, but I had not made a kind of data entry mistake. And so there I was. Stage reaction was, I must have made a mistake. I must have put the data in incorrectly. So I walked very carefully

0: could have more, not fewer, adverse drug events. And I suddenly had a thought, you know, maybe better teams don't make more mistakes. Maybe they're more able and willing to report them. And I suddenly remembered that I had inserted an extra question that wasn't in the original survey that is stated as follows. If you make a mistake in this unit, it's held against you and it's rated on a 7-point scale from, you know, not at all to a great deal. And it turned out that that single item was profoundly, significantly correlated with the actual error rates. So that meant that when people agreed with this item, that making a mistake would not be held against you, the error rates were higher. That's not, you know, a perfect proof, but it certainly suggested that there was something in the climate of the team that would make it easier to speak up about and report error.
1: So you hired a research assistant to actually go to the hospital and observe firsthand how teams at the hospital were functioning, testing this hypothesis that better teams, in fact, were more willing to report the mistakes, and that's why they were showing up as having committed greater numbers of mistakes. What did the research assistant find?
0: Well, first of all, I think it's important to point out that I did not tell him what the survey data said nor what the error data said. He only knew that there was a study of error going on. And I said, I just want your impression of what it's like to work in these units. I want you to observe them. I want you to interview them when they're on breaks and just, you know, learn as much as you can about these different work environments. And off he went. And after a week or so, he came back. He said, you know, they really are very different places to work. Some of them, he said, his words, were just far more open. And others, he said, again, his words, were authoritarian in nature. In some units, people would say things like, if you make a mistake in this unit, you get treated like a 2-year-old, or you get put on trial. So you really don't want to have made one. Or the nurse manager, who is essentially the boss of the unit, if you're a nurse, would get angry and treat you badly. In other units, even though they're only maybe across the hall or up a floor or two, he found people saying things like, well, in this unit, it's really easy to talk about mistakes because of what's at stake. You know, patients' health is at stake. So, of course, you're never afraid to speak up and you're never afraid to tell the nurse manager about what you see.
1: I'm wondering how this insight started to change your thinking about the nature of mistakes and failure, Amy.
0: Well, to begin with, I realized you can't learn from mistakes that aren't reported. When we think about organizations and teams and the goal of learning from mistakes and learning from failures, job one is to make sure we're actually talking about them honestly and openly. And so that started me thinking that maybe there are differences in work environments in what I called then interpersonal climate. And if the interpersonal climate differs, that would have real implications for people's ability to learn from mistakes and failures.
1: Amy was starting to see that errors and failure are not always signals of disaster and dysfunction. When we come back, why failures are not created equal, how to tell them apart, and what we should do about different kinds of failure. You're listening to Hidden Brain. I'm Shankar Vedantam. 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
1: 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And from the estate of Joan B. Kroc, whose bequest serves as an enduring investment in the future of public radio, and seeks to help NPR produce programming that meets the highest standards of public service in journalism and cultural expression.
2: This is Hidden Brain. I'm Shankar Vedantam. When airline pilots make grave mistakes, planes crash and people can die. When surgeons make mistakes, patients can bleed out on the operating table or have the wrong limb amputated. When you leave something in the oven too long, no one dies, but you'll have to eat burnt cinders for dinner. There is a reason parents, teachers, managers, and chefs try so hard to stamp out errors. Mistakes are costly, unpleasant, and dangerous. At Harvard Business School, Amy Edmondson studies the science of mistakes. She's discovered that we make a big mistake when we lump all failures into the same bucket. Amy, if you told the average leader of a company that you could completely eliminate all mistakes at her company, she would probably be ecstatic. But you say that we're making a mistake in the way we think about mistakes. Why is it problematic to try to completely eliminate all failure?
3: You said it at the outset, to err is human. We are fallible human beings, and we will always make mistakes. I don't mean we'll make mistakes all the time, but there is always the possibility that a mistake will occur. So a better approach is to think about how can we be set up to catch and correct mistakes before they cause harm.
2: And in some ways, from the hospital study that you were mentioning to me earlier, when you send a signal that failure is not going to be tolerated, what happens then is not that the failure stop, but that the failure stop being reported.
3: Exactly. It's one of these profound insights that I think way too few leaders or even just people in families recognize, that when you insist that we must have, you know, error-free performance or error-free lives, the main thing that happens is not that error goes away, it's that you stop hearing about it.
2: There's another approach to failure. In some ways, this is the polar opposite to the first approach. And this idea is popular, or at least used to be very popular, among tech entrepreneurs in Silicon Valley. And this was to celebrate failure. Fail fast, fail early was the motto. Was this a better approach than leaders telling employees that failure was unacceptable?
3: I don't think it's possible to say one is better than the other. They are better for different contexts. So the fail fast, fail often is a fantastic approach for a laboratory or for an R&D group. The, you know, let's adhere to the highest possible standards and try our very best to get everything right is how we want to run an operating theater.
2: Right. If you're running an airline company, I'm not sure you want to tell your pilots, fail fast, fail often.
3: Of course not. Imagine being the head of a factory making Toyota automobiles who decides, let's fail fast today. No, no, no, no.
2: So rather than a blanket rejection of failure or a blanket embrace of failure, you say that we need to stop treating all mistakes as if they are the same. And you cite the social scientist Sim Sitkin, who once made the case for something he called intelligent failures. What are intelligent failures, Amy?
3: Intelligent failures are the undesired results of forays into new territory that are driven by a hypothesis and are as small as possible. And so in a sense, an intelligent failure is an experiment that didn't produce the result you had truly wanted it to produce.
2: In some ways, what that implies then is that intelligent failures are almost always failures that take place on the frontiers of knowledge or discovery.
3: Yes. So there's two kinds of frontiers. One is the frontier of knowledge or discovery, in that we're talking about a place where no one has been before. And the other is the frontier that's just new for you. Let's say you pick up a new hobby. You decide to take a ceramics class. That's new territory for you, and you can expect some intelligent failures along the way, even if it's not new to the world.
2: I want to come back and talk at greater length about intelligent failure later in our conversation. You have a series of very useful insights into how people and organizations can use intelligent failure as an engine for growth and discovery. But it may be helpful before we do that to be able to spot two other kinds of failure. These are the kinds of failure we should, in fact, do our best to stamp out. Now, the first can superficially look like intelligent failure because these failures can also take place while people are engaged in complex tasks on the frontiers of human knowledge and discovery. In 2003, the space shuttle Columbia broke apart upon re-entry into Earth's atmosphere, killing the seven astronauts aboard. You conducted an in-depth analysis of what happened to the Columbia when it broke apart, and it was something that you ended up calling a complex failure. Tell me the story of what happened, Amy.
3: Well, the shuttle had completely combusted on re-entry into the Earth's atmosphere on February 1st, 2003. And it was later determined that the reason for that is something called a foam strike. Now, what happens is to get the shuttle out beyond the Earth's atmosphere, it takes off with the help of a solid rocket booster. And that has the energy to bring it out into space. And that is surrounded by insulating foam. And occasionally, little bits of that insulating foam would break off just because of the pressure of the launch. And sometimes those little bits strike the shuttle and make little dents, you know, just little nuisance problems that would lead to maintenance later on to fix them up. But in this case, there was a rather large piece of foam that dislodged and hit the shuttle on a delicate spot, the leading edge of the wing. And so it unfortunately made a larger hole, a hole the size of a human head. Now, a hole that size in the shuttle, as it re-entered the Earth's atmosphere, allowed all the hot gases of the atmosphere in and led to instant combustion.
2: Now, tell me a little bit about what happened in the days leading up to the launch, because at least in retrospect, when people went back and did the investigation, they tried to, you know, follow the breadcrumbs and ask, could we have known what was going to happen before it actually happened?
3: Well, in this case, unlike the even more famous Challenger incident, no one had any worries leading up to the launch, which was January 16th, 2003. But on January 17th, the day after the launch, an engineer named Rodney Rocha was looking at the launch video, and he saw just a grainy speck on the screen that bothered him. And he thought that grainy speck might be a foam strike. And the very fact that couldn't really make out what it was, but the very fact that he could see a speck at all suggested to him that the chunk, if it were a foam strike, it might be big enough to do real damage rather than just create a nuisance and a maintenance problem. And so that worried him. Now, that was about 15 days before re-entry. So theoretically, NASA had 15 days to kind of figure out whether there had been a real problem, and if so, whether there was an alternate plan to the simple re-entry that was part of the schedule. You know, in other words, could they find out, A, is there really a problem? And then B, if so, is there anything we could do about it in that 15-day window? But unfortunately, Rocha and his immediate colleagues were never able to get senior managers at NASA to take the problem seriously, to really believe that there was a problem.
2: Was this partly because there had been other foam strikes that turned out to be fairly minimal, you know, routine maintenance kinds of issues?
3: Exactly. So unfortunately, people at NASA had learned to equate the foam strikes that did happen with just maintenance. They're not a safety risk, but they had had so many of these little tiny foam strikes that they didn't think it was worth looking into.
2: And in some ways, this is sort of understandable, even though in retrospect, we know this was a mistake. I mean, if for years shuttles have been returning safely despite these foam strikes, it's quite understandable how people could have become blasé to them.
3: It's completely understandable. Their own experience had taught them that it was fine. I have enormous empathy for everyone who was a part of that shuttle program who believed it to be fine, because I'm that way too. I'm a fallible human being who overly trusts my prior experience and often fails to be curious enough about, well, maybe this one's different. Ooh, let me look into it. Let me see what I can learn. So it's tragic, but there are no bad guys here.
2: You point out that complex failures are often not the result of one big cause, but rather a number of small factors that line up perfectly in this perfect storm, as you called it. I understand that in the healthcare arena, these kind of complex failures are sometimes called the Swiss cheese model of failure. Explain that term for me, Amy, and explain how you use this analogy to analyze a case in which a young patient received a dangerous overdose of morphine.
3: That's right. And the Swiss cheese metaphor comes from an error theorist named James Reason from the UK. And he uses this metaphor of Swiss cheese to try to explain the notion of complex failures. He says, you know, when your cheese has air bubbles in it, those are in a sense defects in the cheese, but they're not problematic until they line up and make a tunnel. Just rarely happens, but when it happens, then the error goes all the way through. So in the case of this morphine overdose, I was able to analyze seven factors contributing to the accident. So to begin with, there had been an overflow in the intensive care unit where most post-surgical patients go, and this boy had just had surgery. So he was sent to the regular medical floor, which has less specialized staff. So that's one factor. Now, that by itself would not lead to this kind of overdose. But unfortunately, there was a brand new nurse right out of school who was assigned to take care of him. And then there was an infusion pump that's used to deliver this pain medication. And it happened to be located in a rather dark corner, making it a little harder to see. And the nurse also hadn't done this kind of programming before, so he asked for a colleague to help. She stopped by to help, but she didn't do her calculations independently. She just looked over his shoulder and verified his. And then finally, the medication label was printed badly by IT and a little difficult to read. So that contributed to them not able to determine the concentration of the drug exactly right. And so all of those holes in the Swiss cheese lined up and let this overdose go through. Fortunately, it was noticed very quickly and they called the physician and instantly delivered a drug to help correct the error. But it's the kind of story that is unfortunately common in healthcare, but especially in any complex system.
2: And in some ways, Amy, it points out to me the importance of allowing people to speak up about problems that they're seeing and also to take a systemic view of problems rather than looking for, you know, the smoking gun approach to problems.
3: That's absolutely right. And our tendency is to look for that smoking gun. Like our brains are used to looking for the single cause, the small part that broke, rather than to back up and see how the parts are relating to each other and coming together in a way that created the failure or created the flaw. And it's a discipline to sort of realize that there's multiple factors. And in order to prevent complex failures, speaking up is essential. People need to know that their voices are welcome, because all you have to do is catch and correct one of the many factors, and you've prevented the failure.
2: It is possible to implement procedures that ensure that errors are caught and corrected early. Tell me how this is done by the car maker Toyota.
3: Toyota is one of the best examples of doing this well, and probably the best practice that is maybe even the most famous of the Toyota production system is something called the Andon cord. And that is a literal cord that any team member is encouraged to pull whenever they see something wrong, or even more importantly, whenever they see something that might be wrong. Now, many people think once you pull the cord, the line instantly stops. It doesn't. When you pull the cord, what happens is that a team leader comes quickly over and says, "What do you see?" And you explain. And the two of you together diagnose what's happening. And most of the time, it turns out that you can either fix it or recognize that there wasn't a real problem and the line keeps going. But one out of 12 times, there is a real problem there. The line will stop and it won't start again until that problem is fixed. So that prevents the complex failure of some small problem moving on downstream, and we're pouring good money after bad at that point.
2: Because when you stop the assembly line, when you're stopping production, it is costly. But I guess in the long run, the benefit is that the production becomes a higher quality production. And over time, you're starting to stamp out more and more mistakes.
3: Exactly. So it's absolutely costly in the short term. If the line stops for a minute, that is literally the loss of one car sale. So you are allowing a frontline associate to cost the company several thousand dollars anytime they wish. And of course, as your question suggested, they understand that this is money well spent. This is not a cost, this is an investment. Because every time we can stamp out small problems along the way, we are less at risk for producing anything less than a perfect car with high quality that will serve that customer well for years and years.
2: We've talked about intelligent failures and complex failures. In some ways, at the bottom of your taxonomy of failures are what you call basic failures. You encountered one of these failures when you went sailing a few years ago. Tell me what happened, Amy.
3: Well, I had signed up for an alumni regatta at Harvard. And when I got there, I realized, kind of to my horror, that everybody else there was about 2 years out of school, not several decades as I was. But that was okay. I can do it. I'm a good sailor. I'll do the best I can. So off I went, and I was thrilled to not come in dead last in the first race. After the second race, there was a break where all the boats go back to the dock before the regatta continues. The dock was dead downwind, which means that if you're in a sailboat, the boom on the sailboat holding up the sail is as far out as it can possibly go. And if you're dead downwind and the wind shifts even just a little bit, the boom is at risk of flying over to the other side. So any experienced sailor, and I am an experienced sailor, knows that. So we all know that when you're heading dead downwind, you had better be vigilant because you are at risk. Now, in the Charles River where this regatta was, the wind is notoriously shifty. But the race was over. We're just heading into the shore. So I'm chatting with my crew, a little bit relaxed. And all of a sudden, the boom flies across the boat with a little wind shift, knocks me out. Next thing you know, I'm in the freezing cold Charles River.
2: Oh, my God. You got knocked overboard.
3: I got knocked overboard. It's early May. The water is probably 40 degrees. Fortunately, my crew, who's a fantastic sailor, quickly turns the boat around to come get me. I climb in the back, the stern of the boat, and then I just see it, all the blood everywhere in the hull that's coming out of my head. So it led to 9 stitches in the side of my head. And it was a basic failure. It was a small moment of inattention, looking away, not paying attention, just being overly casual when, in a sense, I'm operating dangerous machinery.
2: And in some ways, I think what I hear you say is that the situations in which we tell ourselves, I can do this in my sleep, these are the situations in which basic failures can often happen.
3: That's exactly right. Anytime you hear yourself or someone else saying, "Oh, I could do this in my sleep," watch out. You can't.
2: I understand that a simple tool like a checklist can be very effective when it comes to preventing basic errors. We've actually talked about the power of checklists on an earlier episode of Hidden Brain. You've pointed out, Amy, that sort of just having a checklist is not enough. You actually have to do it mindfully.
3: Right.
2: And you described the story of an airline crash that took place some years ago. Tell me the story of what happened.
3: So it was a freezing cold January morning in Washington, D.C., and Air Florida Flight 90 was headed for Fort Lauderdale, back home, I guess. And unfortunately, they crashed into the Potomac River. why did that happen? Well, it turns out, yes, they use the checklist. And most of our listeners are probably aware that the checklist includes the item anti-ice. When the first officer said, as part of the checklist, anti-ice, the captain said, habitually off. It's Air Florida. I think most of their flights would not be using the anti-ice machinery. The first officer went on to the next item on the checklist. That was a tiny but crucial and catastrophic mistake that led to this terrible failure.
2: Because in fact, you did want to de-ice the wings before taking off on that very cold day in Washington, D.C.
3: That's exactly right. You wanted to de-ice the wings and take the time that is required to do that to have a safe takeoff.
2: Amy's work on how to generate fewer basic and complex failures makes sense. We all want to see fewer errors in hospitals and in space shuttle missions. When we come back, in a world where failure is generally stigmatized, how to get people and organizations to do the hard thing, systematically identify places where they can fail intelligently. You're listening to Hidden Brain. I'm Shankar Vedantam. 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
1: This is Hidden Brain. I'm Shankar Vedantam. Amy Edmondson studies the science of failure. She's the author of Right Kind of Wrong, The Science of Failing Well. In her research, she has found that we make a mistake when we lump all mistakes into the same bucket. There are indeed many kinds of failure that we should actively try to stamp out. But taking an axe to all mistakes ignores the fact that some failures are actually useful. They are what Amy and her colleagues call intelligent failures. Amy, you found that intelligent failures happen in very specific circumstances. The first is that the failure happens in new and uncharted territory. I understand that you spoke to a prominent chemist, Jennifer Heemstra, and like many scientists, she does work on the frontiers of knowledge. I mean, she's trying to discover things that we don't know already. What did she tell you about what failure looks like in her lab?
2: Well, she has a wonderful way of leading her very thriving laboratory. She tells her students and young scientists, we're going to fail all day. And she says, failure is a part of science. And of course, she's right. And what she means is if we are on the leading edge of our field, and that's where we hope to be, we're going to have some very smart, well-informed hypotheses, but many, if not most of them, in fact, in her view, 90% of them will end in failure. They will have been wrong. But each of those failures is in itself an important discovery. It lets them know what didn't work so that they can then quickly rethink and try the next one and hope that that might work.
1: In some ways, it's like, you know, wandering around in a dark room with your arms outstretched and you're searching for the door, you know, and each sort of stab in the dark, you know, might not give you the door handle, but it tells you where the door handle is not. And eventually, if you make a sufficient number of failures, you're likely to eventually find the door handle.
2: I think that's a wonderful image. And you can take that image into so many different aspects of your life, you know, whether that's finding a life partner or innovating in how you do your work or in the kitchen trying a new dish. And eventually you'll find that door handle.
1: You say that blind dates are examples of intelligent failure because such failures are inherently unpredictable. What do you mean by this?
2: If you are looking for a partner, particularly, let's say, a blind date, whether from, you know, a mutual friend or an app, you go out and you're going to meet someone for the first time. There's no real way to know for sure in advance whether this is going to be thumbs up or thumbs down. There is an opportunity here. You hope to meet someone and get along with them. You've done as much as you can to figure out whether this is a viable possibility. And so off you go. And if it's a failure, it's an intelligent failure.
1: I understand that you know a couple of people in your own family who courted this kind of failure. Tell me the story of your mom, Mary, and her friend, Bill.
2: Well, so my mother grew up in New York City in the same neighborhood as a boy named Bill. They were good friends, and they just stayed in touch even after they went off to college. My mother went to an all-women's college called Vassar. Bill was then an all-male college called Princeton, and he had a friend and named Frank, and he said, Bill thought it would be fun for my mother to come down on one of these weekends that were organized with dances and so forth. And he said, you know, Mary, why don't you come? I think you'll like this guy. So my mother came and spent the whole weekend at Princeton, and she had a terrible time. She didn't like him one bit. He drank too much. He was too forward. She wished she had stayed home at Vassar doing her homework. So it was a failure. It might not have been intelligent, but it was a failure. Then, fast forward a year or so, and Bill says, I have a friend I want you to meet. And she's thinking, no way. And he says, no, really, I really think you're going to like this guy. He's the brother of a woman I'm dating, and I really, really want you to meet him. And my mother, probably intuiting the strategy of small losses, agreed to meet this other guy for a drink, right? Not a weekend away, but a drink. And lo and behold, this new guy named Bob and Mary hit it off right away, really liked each other, had a great deal in common, and they ultimately married, and those are my parents.
1: Wow. And you can see how the intelligent failure in the first date in some ways prompted your mom to do something very smart in the second date, which is to limit the size of the potential failure. So instead of spending a whole weekend with Bob, she met Bob for a drink. Can you talk about how this is also one of the markers of intelligent failure, which is you try to make the failure as small as you possibly can?
2: It's so important that we minimize the waste. It's, you know, how much time, how many resources, you know, how much of an investment do you have to make in an unknown outcome to get the information you need to then go forward?
1: And of course, in a non-personal domain, you can see how organizations might be able to put this insight into practice. If you're training pilots, for example, maybe the smart thing is not to put them in a plane on day one, but to put them in a simulator.
2: Exactly. Don't give them 200 living passengers who are depending on their skill to land the plane safely. Put them in the simulator. And in fact, you can give them all sorts of incredibly challenging scenarios and see how they do.
1: Can you think of any other domains, Amy, where organizations can try and help people fail, but fail small rather than fail big?
2: Well, in every organization, the research and development group is trying to develop new products and services that will, in the future, be the source of revenue. And you have experiments. You say, well, maybe this will work. Maybe they'll like this. Maybe this technology will work. And you're more often than not, you're having failures. But you're mitigating the risk of customers thinking badly of you because you're having a failure, because you're having it in the R&D department, not out in the marketplace.
1: A third marker of intelligent failure is that we have a very clear goal in mind. And a vivid example of this comes from the inventor Thomas Edison. Tell me about his intelligent failure, or rather his intelligent failures, Amy.
2: Thomas Edison was dogged in his pursuit of the inventions that he knew or he believed were possible and he knew could really change lives. So he's, of course, credited with inventing the incandescent light bulb. And he tried literally thousands of different materials and techniques that one after another, they didn't work. They had all sorts of problems, but he didn't give up. He just kept going. And when a lab assistant, I think, attempting to be supportive, said, gosh, all these failures must be very hard for you, sir. He responded, failures? I haven't failed. I've just found 10,000 ways that don't work.
1: Yeah, so this is the very definition of intelligent failure here.
2: Yeah, he completely understood the concept of intelligent failure. You have a goal, you've done your homework, you've used the knowledge you have from your prior experiences, from available literature, from, you know, everything you can get your hands on, and then you reach that point where there is no way to go forward other than by trying it out, acting, having an experiment. And then lo and behold, again, you were wrong. But fortunately, you're wrong behind closed doors, or you're wrong at a small scale. You know, you haven't caused real harm. You haven't blown anything up.
1: Another factor involved in intelligent failures is something you alluded to a second ago, Amy, and that is that we have done our homework. What does this term mean?
2: Well, it means different things in different contexts. If you're a scientist hoping to make an important discovery and publish in a journal, it's about being up to date on the most recent research so that you're really in new territory. If you're going on a blind date with a friend of a friend, you have asked that friend, well, tell me about this person, right? What do they like to do? You've found out as much as you can before agreeing to go spend time with them.
1: You mentioned the work of the chemist Jen Heemstra a little while ago. She and her team really did their homework when searching for a way forward to isolate nucleic acids. Can you explain what they were trying to do and what they did?
2: Well, they were trying to get RNA, the double-stranded helix of RNA, to separate. And they tried various different reagents, which didn't work. And each of these experiments that fail is a disappointment. And yet, they doggedly continued. Then this young scientist named Steve Knudsen in her lab went to the literature and found a rather obscure paper from the 1960s. And it was talking about a reagent called glyoxal. And because of the properties of glyoxal, Steve hypothesized that it might work in their goal to separate the strands of RNA. And lo and behold, it worked.
1: You mentioned something else a second ago as well, which I think is really germane here, which is that you need a really strong stomach to tolerate repeated failures, because if you don't have that capacity, it's very difficult to practice intelligent failures.
2: Yes, and you could think of that as a part of wisdom and a part of building character, is that ability to withstand the setbacks that are just ordinary parts of our jobs, they're parts of our lives. And it's essential to appreciate how necessary they are, especially if you are trying to pursue great things, if you're trying to make a contribution, if you're trying to live a full life. You have to learn to reframe the setbacks as necessary, as part of being human, and not as bad, I don't like it, to, oh, that's disappointing, but it's okay.
1: Yeah, I've discovered 5,999 ways that
2: right.
1: You cannot build a light bulb, that these are all discoveries, not failures.
2: Yeah, I mean, if Edison was sincere, and I'm going to believe that he was, he truly had learned how to think of each and every one of those failures as valuable information, right? As true discoveries in their own right. So that kind of cheerful attitude can seem Pollyanna-ish, but I disagree, right? I think it's actually scientifically valid.
1: And perhaps a larger lesson is that many companies and many individuals should be seeking out intelligent failures more often.
2: I think especially, you know, once you're an adult and once you have maybe some success or some area of expertise, it is so tempting to want to avoid failures at all costs, right? To not want to get anything wrong. So that would lead you to basically close yourself off from adventure, right? To not pick up a new sport or make new friends or pick up a hobby or shift careers in some way that might be meaningful but scary to you. So, but then if you have a framework that says, well, it may not go well right away, but it will be an intelligent failure because, of course, I'm not supposed to be expert at that yet. And the goal will be to learn. Right? So it helps you think, I think, a more productive and thoughtful way about new experiences so that you can welcome them rather than be reluctant to jump into them.
1: Amy Edmondson teaches at the Harvard Business School. She's the author of Right Kind of Wrong, The Science of Failing Well. Amy, thank you for joining me today on Hidden Brain.
2: Thank you so much for having me.
1: Hidden Brain is produced by Hidden Brain Media. Our audio production team includes Annie Murphy-Paul, Kristen Wong, Laura Correll, Ryan Katz, Andrew Chadwick, and Nick Woodbury. Tara Boyle is our executive producer. I'm Hidden Brain's executive editor. Today, we say a heartfelt thank you to Hidden Brain producer Autumn Barnes, who's been with Hidden Brain since the launch of our independent media company in 2020. 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It's the episode titled Making the Most of Your Mistakes. I'm Shankar Vedantam. See you soon.
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10: From WBEZ Chicago, it's This American Life. 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
11: Okay, so we're going through the gate here into the park.
12: Yeah, we're going. This is our morning. This is the morning walk into the park. So everybody will split up into their different sections and get the park open, and we'll start putting out prizes and getting
10: ready. We're at an amusement park in Kansas City, Missouri, called Worlds of Fun. We're going to be spending the entire hour today at amusement parks. It's 5 minutes before opening, and I'm walking with Cole Lindbergh, who's 25, with permanently mussed hair and the cheerful vibe of the Bosom Buddies era Tom Hanks. He's been coming to this park since he was a little kid, started working here as a summer job at 14, and then basically just never left. It became his real job. 11 years later, he is a full-time, year-round employee.
12: I love amusement parks. Anytime my family would go on vacation, we'd schedule it around an amusement park because I love roller coasters. I loved amusement parks. I mean, I've walked this pathway that we're taking right now. I've walked it thousands and thousands and thousands of times.
10: When he was little, his family had season passes here, and they would come a lot. He traveled to any new roller coaster to try it out, daydreamed about a job where he would design parks and build roller coasters. And when his dad drove him here at the age of 14 for a job interview, he wore a suit to that interview. Just sitting inside the park's offices, which are utilitarian, picture the principal's office at a public high school. Even that was exciting.
12: I remember being like, kind of like, oh, wow, this is the inner sanctum, you know, this is the inner working, this is where all the cool stuff happens. And then, you know, then first time actually getting in the uniform, actually working in the park. I mean, I remember, to me, it was like, wow, this is kind of surreal. You know, I'm actually working in an amusement park now. And to me, that was kind of like, awesome. You know, that was awesome. I'm so excited about this.
10: You might think that enthusiasm would diminish over time, but what's incredible about Cole is that even after a decade here, even after becoming an adult and working 60, 70-hour weeks every week all summer, even with the pressure in his current job of running a whole department and hitting financial targets and buying all the supplies and hiring and supervising over 100 young people, he is still pretty psyched about working in an amusement park. And it is not a glamour job. The department Cole runs is the games department at Worlds of Fun. This is 32 games, the kind that you would see at any carnival or midway, where you get, you know, three softballs to try to throw them into a milk can, or you throw beanbags at targets, or you shoot darts to knock over a stack of cups. Nobody comes to an amusement park for the games. Cole himself never went to an amusement park for the games. But he's an extrovert, and he has filled the department with extroverts. Like Mallory. The park is barely open, hardly any customers here at all, when Cole stops by her game on his morning rounds.
12: Yeah, Mallory loves talking on the mic. Mallory does a good job on the mic.
13: Thank you. I appreciate it.
12: Let's hear it. Go for it. Try to get people to play.
13: All righty. We're over here at 3-Point Challenge. seconds on the clock, 12 shots up, and you could be walking away with some awesome prizes.
10: This is exactly how Cole trains the kids to talk on the mic. Don't stop, get a flow, have fun. If you have fun, that's what's going to sell the game. Watching Cole run the games department at Worlds of Fun is watching somebody who was raised here and who completely, thoroughly mastered everything. It's rare to witness somebody so happily great at any job.
14: All right, let's gather around, guys. Is there still people in cash control? Anybody know?
10: It's the first shift meeting of the day. About 30 teenagers and college kids mill around a big tree before the shifts start.
14: All right, guys, listen up. Gather around. Let's do this. Here we go. Shh, quiet, please. Real quick. Here we go. Today is Saturday.
15: Oh, yeah.
14: Today is a busy day. Today is the day that we have a very good day because there are going to be a lot of people playing games. And today, of course, is one of my favorite days of the season. It is the second round of the Sweet 16 tournament. Let's take a look. Sam, you want to hold this up a little higher? Okay, we've got...
10: One of the guys, Sam, holds up a poster board with tournament brackets on it, like for any sports tournament. The Sweet 16 tournament pits the kids in all 32 games in the park against each other in pairs in a four-week competition to make the most money. Last week, half the games were eliminated. Cole is here letting the remaining games know who they're competing with today.
14: Pigs of Fury bullpen versus Goblet Toss Lions Den. Now, hold on. Before we go any further, could this possibly be a precursor for today? Yesterday, the number one game in the park was Scale Africa.
10: Okay, Scale Africa is a scale, a game where they guess your weight or age, and it's in the Africa part of the park, hence Scale Africa. And it's no surprise that it's number one. It always makes tons of money. All the games in the park are grouped together into four different teams, which they call Games 1, Games 2, Games 3, and Games 4. And these four teams, Games 1 through 4, compete against each other all summer long, like teams at summer camp in a three-month-long color war. Most other amusement parks don't go this far to make things interesting for the workers. This park, Worlds of Fun, is owned by a company called Cedar Fair that owns 11 amusement parks and 6 water parks. And Cole knows the guys who run the games departments at the other parks, and some of them do competitions like this between the employees.
16: But I don't think they do it to the extent of what we do. I mean, every year I talk about, you know, we had the deathmatch tournament. We had the Sweet 16 tournament. A couple years ago, we did a thing called Toss the Boss. And basically what happened was is that every single day I'd pull a game out of the hat. And if that game was the number one game in the park for that day, then that section would get to throw me in the pond. The pond is not a good looking pond. It's gross and, you know, it smells. And the deal was is that if you are the number one game in the park, you get to throw me in the pond.
10: So finally one day, the game that he picked from the hat that day tried the hardest and actually became the number one game in the park for the day. And... Of course, they made a video about this because, you know, it's present-day America. And Cole went and told his peers, his colleagues, the guys who run the games departments at the other parks, all about what happened.
16: I go and I tell the other parks about this, and I showed a picture, you know, like, oh, there's me all soaking wet. And I kind of got laughed at, you know, like, why would you ever do that? And to me, in my mind, I was just like, why would you not do that? You know, why would you not want to get people excited about working in the game that they're in? At least they may try. They may do a little bit more. And if I can get a little bit more out of them, we're good. Even if the game only makes a little bit more money.
10: Also, it's more fun for the kids.
16: Exactly. It's all about more fun.
14: All right. So there's a lot of people in the park today. Now, I have composed a song about today, which I now want to sing for you. And you can all sing along. Okay. Saturday.
17: So wait, what day is that? I forgot.
14: It's Saturday.
17: Oh, okay.
14: Today I don't feel like riding any rides.
17: Whistle.
14: I just want to play all the games. Don't
17: really
14: feel like playing Mamba Ball when a giant top frog or a big basketball. Yesterday I don't feel like riding any rides. Just playing games. All right, let's have a good day, guys. Everybody in, all right? All right, games on three. One, two, three. All right, let's have a good day.
10: Well, today on our radio show, we go to amusement parks all over the country. We see stuff backstage that we had no idea was going on, like that song. We hear Jonathan Goldstein's story about moving to the Jersey Shore for a summer when he was 16. And we hear your stories. We asked you to call in with your amusement park stories, and you told some great ones. Today's show first ran a few years ago, but we're airing it again now because it's summer, it's hot. Let's spend an hour at the funnest place possible. Let's ride the rides. Let's gorge out on terrible great food together for this hour. Cue the roller coaster sound now. Stay with us.
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21: Hey, Chicago, it's Peter Sagal. 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
10: It's This American Life, Act 1, Game Boy Grows Up. Following Cole Lindberg around on his early morning tour of Worlds of Fun Park, I learned a couple things. First of all, people play the games because they want to win the prizes, and so an important part of his job is actually guessing what prizes are going to excite people.
12: You kind of just go, it is what it is. Oh, I got to show you the lemur. You want to see what a lemur is?
22: Yeah.
12: People love these. This is a lemur. People play for this all the time. This is one of our number one prizes.
10: Really?
12: Yeah.
10: Who'd have thought? It's a fluorescent colored monkey the size of a teddy bear with huge eyes and a super long tail. When they put it into the dart game became one of the most popular games in the park, doubled its business. I also learned that Cole invents games.
12: You like Angry Birds, right?
10: We round a corner and I see why he asked.
12: What we're looking at right now is a giant slingshot with a launcher that you launch basically beanbags at pigs. And we built this.
10: So you got permission from the Angry Birds people?
12: Well,
10: this turns out to be kind of an awkward question. Cole points out that this slingshot game is not actually called Angry Birds.
12: It's called Pigs of Fury. Pigs of Fury. So now, this is one of our number one games. People love shooting a giant slingshot.
10: Before I go out to Kansas City to meet Cole, I watched his YouTube videos online. Yes, he has YouTube videos, and I heartily recommend them. They are shot, directed, and starring Cole. They are low-tech, they're low-budget. In this one, he wears a Viking helmet and a fake mustache and wire-rimmed glasses, and he's walking through a video arcade. Those are his echoey footsteps that you're hearing. Next, he's inside what looks like, you know those old arcade machines with the mechanical claw that picks up prizes? This one is big enough for a person to stand inside, and Cole is inside it, surrounded by huge stuffed animals, and he raps.

0: Well, the program is produced today by Jane Marie and me, with Ben Calhoun, Sarah Koenig, Jonathan Manhebar, Lisa Pollock, Robin Semien, Alyssa Shipp, and Nancy Updike. Senior producer for today's show is Julie Snyder. 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
1: I dare you guys to come feel these turtles. It sounds like a weird thing, but we really have the softest turtles in town. You should feel one. They're really soft.
0: I'm Ira Glass. 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
6: Even the most outwardly open of us, the gregarious, the handshakers, the what you see is what you get us, occasionally do things in secret. Hidden things, whispered things, things we hope no one knows and pray no one ever finds out. But to Dan Snap Judgment, we ask the question, is there ever such a thing as getting away with it? Find out. Snap proudly presents The Shadow Side. Secrets, lies, and a special surprise. Snap Judgment. Storytelling with the beat. Right after this short break. Snappers.

0: Live from NPR News in Washington, I'm Janine Herbst. The Pentagon is pushing U.S. defense companies to accelerate production of key weapons. That comes amid concerns about depleted stockpiles as the war with Iran enters its sixth month. NPR's Kat Lonsdorf has more.
1: In a statement, Pentagon spokesperson Sean Parnell confirmed the department made efforts in the past week to significantly speed up munitions production. He said that the U.S. is focused on acquiring more to provide, quote, the weapons our warfighters need at the pace the threat demands. But he also said the effort was not new, that it was part of a broader plan to modernize the department, one that began before the U.S. launched war in Iran in February. The administration has repeatedly denied reports that some missile stockpiles have been depleted in this war. Such weapons often take years to replenish. Kat Lonsdorf, NPR News, Washington.
0: Officials are responding after two people died fighting a Utah wildfire. Caroline Ballard from member station KUER has more.
2: The Friday morning crash killed two helicopter pilots. They were part of a team working on the massive Wide Mouth 2 fire in the central part of the state. On social media, Utah Governor Spencer Cox said they put themselves in harm's way to protect the state, and he's heartbroken over the deaths. The FAA and National Transportation Safety Board will investigate the crash. Utah has seen an intense and dangerous fire season. Residents near the Rocky Canyon fire in northern Utah were ordered to evacuate Sunday. More than 500,000 acres have burned in the state so far this year. For NPR News, I'm Caroline Ballard.
0: The window to register to vote will soon close in some of the last statewide primary elections of the year. NPR's Hanzilo Wang reports on the upcoming deadlines.
3: If you are eligible to vote in this Tuesday's primary in Connecticut, in-person registration ends on Monday at 12 noon local time. Minnesota, Vermont, and Wisconsin also hold primaries next Tuesday. Eligible voters who haven't yet registered in those states can do so as late as primary day. Monday is also the last day to register in Rhode Island, either in person, by mail, or online before that state's September 9th primary. And in Wyoming, in-person signups are available through that state's August 18th primary. You can confirm your registration status by visiting your state's official election website before the deadline. Election officials can remove your name from voter rolls, especially if you recently moved, changed your name, or haven't voted in a while. Anzila Wong, NPR News.
0: The trial of the man accused of orchestrating the killing of rap icon Tupac Shakur in 1996 is set to start tomorrow in Las Vegas. Dwayne Davis faces one count of murder in the fatal drive-by shooting nearly 30 years ago. He was arrested in 2023 and has pleaded not guilty. He faces up to life in prison if convicted. You're listening to NPR News from Washington. The Coast Guard says the operator of a boat that capsized in New York's harbor, killing a mother and her infant daughter, is facing criminal charges. Authorities are investigating whether the vessel was chartered illegally and say the speedboat overturned last night near Liberty Island, home to the Statue of Liberty. 12 people were rescued from the water before police arrived, and police divers later located the 27-year-old woman and the 5-month-old girl in the water. The 46-year-old operator faces 13 reckless endangerment charges. Hollywood keeps setting new box office records this summer, but NPR's Bob Mondello says while dollar totals are up, attendance is down.
4: Spider-Man Brand New Day, The Odyssey, Toy Story 5, movie theaters are raking in so much cash.
5: We're going to need backup.
4: That forecasters say the film industry is on track to have its first $10 billion year since 2019. But through the end of July in 2019, cinemas had sold 747 million tickets. This year's ticket sales are way down, fewer than 500 million. What's keeping the dollar totals high is prices. 7 years ago, the average movie ticket cost $9.16. Today, audience fondness for premium formats like IMAX has pushed the average ticket price above $13, which means fewer patrons for bigger event films. Whether that's sustainable is a big question, but this summer it's led to a slew of box office records, including the biggest overall weekend in Hollywood history. Bob Mondello, NPR News.
0: U.S. futures contracts are trading in mixed territory. Dow futures down about 91 points. NASDAQ futures up about 50 points. 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
8: Snappers, today we're taking a little detour down a very special road. Something different. I want to hand the Snap wheel over to a dear friend to introduce a series we made in partnership with Lemonada Media. It's a show with heart, with soul, even a taste of the shadow, and it comes to us from the voice, the vision, and the wonder of Lupita Nyong'o. You may recall Lupita from the stage, from the screen, the Oscars, the whole constellation. In fact, the fancy people are celebrating her turn as Helen of Troy in Christopher Nolan's epic The Odyssey. All of that, but here at Snap, we know Lupita as a storyteller, as a 3 a.m. texter, as a gift giver, a host extraordinaire with a destination in mind. Lupita Nyong'o, take it away.
9: 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Sensitive listeners, please be advised. I don't know one Kenyan who would rule out witchcraft. Juju, urogi. Ah, no, it doesn't exist. I feel in some capacity, every Kenyan has a little belief, a hidden belief in urogi. In my family, it was very much the Lord is our shepherd and the blood of the lamb will cover me and protect me. But also, watch out for that dude. Watch out for that corner. Just err on the side of caution. Today, we're going to get into all of that. Superstition, urogi, juju. We're crossing into the shadow side. I'm Lupita Nyong'o, and this is Mind Your Own.

0: When I was in year seven, I was hanging out in our field at school. I'd finished my activities and I was waiting for the late bus. Me and my friends were gathered at the edge of the playing field. We were lying on the ground. We were chatting amongst ourselves, just kicking it. And there was a group of boys, I think they were like in year five, running around the field. But for some reason, they decided to run in our area. They were running around us, and one of the boys decided to jump over my legs. Over my legs. And I was like so shocked. Because that is such a bad thing to do in my culture. There's a superstitious belief that if you jump over someone's legs, you stunt their growth and you could make them barren. The way you undo it is he has to jump over you again. So I'm like, come back here, you come back here, jump over me. Why could you do that? So he comes, he jumps over me, and now he's giggling. Hey. I'm like, you shouldn't be jumping over us. There's a whole field. Go play elsewhere. Me and my friends are huffing and puffing, like, why are they doing this to us? Shame on them. They were so irritated, these small boys, you know? And then I decide, okay, if he does it again, man, I'm gonna have to have a word with him. He does it again. All my protests are falling on deaf ears. I swear to God, next time this boy comes my way, I'm gonna trip him. I'm just gonna kick my leg up casually, the way I have been doing, and trip him. So, you know, I get back into conversation, but now my attention is fully on these boys. I'm pretending to engage in this gossip session, but no, I am like listening to the pitter-patter of these boys' feet, waiting for them to approach. And I lift my foot and it catches his, and he falls. Yes, did it. But just as soon as I've rejoiced, I recognize, almost like in retrospect, that the fall didn't sound right. It was a p-k-k. And so I'm like, wait, what? I get up. All my friends get up. We're looking at the boy. He sits up, cradling his hand, and he goes, ow. And he looks down at his arm. I look down at his arm, and I see that where it's supposed to be brown, there is something white jutting out. And no sooner have I seen that white thing jutting out, gluck, gluck, gluck, gluck, gluck, of blood. His hand is facing the wrong direction. And then he starts to scream.
1: I'm about to be in a lot of trouble.
0: I broke someone's arm. I don't know what to do. There is panic all around me. My friends have run to call the receptionist. The teachers have shown up. In no time, there's an ambulance there. You know, I just wanted him to trip and maybe have a little graze on his elbow. That's it. You know, a little whoops. I didn't want him to end up in hospital. He's put on a stretcher and he's carried away. The teachers that I left behind are trying to figure out what happened. And I feel like everybody knows that I did it on purpose. I'm hearing the boys that were running around, they're telling the teachers, oh, we were playing, and then he jumped over their legs and tripped. I realized that nobody knew that I had done it intentionally. And so I chose not to say anything. I was crying and crying. And I remember like my teacher saying, "Why are you crying so much? You're fine. Can't you see that the boy is hurt? You need to have sympathy for him." Surely they would find out. Surely he would say something. I wanted to find out what hospital he was in. But then I realized that if I take too much action, they might figure it out. And then I might get expelled. My parents might have to pay the hospital bill. At that point, things were tight financially. And I knew that. He was out of school for a while, maybe a week or two. We were asked to write him a get well soon card. And so I signed the card. And I was just so sure that when he got better and came back to school, he would come for me. When I heard he was back, that day, I didn't hear anything my teacher said in those first sessions of class, man. Because all I could think about was like, I'm going to see him. I'm going to run into him at recess. He was going to point a finger at me and yell at the top of his voice, "It's her fault. It's her fault. It's her who did it." It was break time, and very unceremoniously, he just passed me by. He had one hell of a cast on. He saw me. He said, "Hi." I said, "Hi." And he just went on. It was like he didn't even recognize me. Like, he didn't equate me to his accident at all. At first, I was perplexed, because here I was, and I saw his face every night. And so to see him so unburdened by me was really quite surprising. And then I thought, phew, that means I'm really in the clear. I felt relief. And I just kept the guilt. I didn't get suspended. I didn't miss one day of school. And I didn't get socially condemned. If I didn't tell, I didn't get suspended. I didn't miss one day of school. And I didn't get socially condemned.

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1: Welcome back. You're listening to Mind Your Own. At some point or another, we've all had a scheme. Maybe it's a gamble that you're sure is going to turn out in your favor. And it does. And it keeps working for you. It's almost too good to be true. Well, I can tell you with certainty that you have never heard a scheme quite like this one. Today on Mind Your Own, we're taking you to Kenya to meet John Kibera, the man who disturbed the dead. I hope you're listening. John Kibera knows a lot about the thief manual.
2: So,
3: you know, a thief is not wise. A thief's money is spent quickly, runs out quickly. When you are a thief, you have to be a hypocrite. You have just to pretend that you have no idea what is going on.
1: Since age 11, crime was the only way he knew how to survive. He had been caught several times, served some time, and went back to robbing banks and carjacking. One day, it nearly cost him his life.
3: We were at a place called Kawangware. We accosted this particular victim as they were driving into the compound. We did not know that the police were laying in wait. I heard the first gunshot, the second gunshot, and the third gunshot, and everyone scrambled. We had gone as a squad of six people. The police gunned down two of them.
1: John made it out alive, but this was his last time doing armed robbery. He realized he wanted to find a better, safer hustle.
3: I really sat down and thought, what kind of crime would not bring me trouble with the police? What kind of crime would not give me trouble with the public?
1: Attending the burial of one of his friends who was involved in the carjacking was a brutal reminder of why he had to change things up. And at that funeral, he noticed something.
2: Sasa hapo ndio nikawa na mawazo.
3: In the cemetery, I noticed that the rich were being buried in very expensive coffins. And this is where I got the idea. How could I steal these coffins?
1: John imagined it would be like any other heist. You find a buyer?
3: I found a coffin shop and talked to the owner.
1: Put together a small team of reliable men.
3: Two of them, we had been locked up together.

0: Yes, there was that one grisly detail of handling dead bodies, but John had a solution for that too.
1: Like three beers and then smoke some weed. Even thieves use drugs too, to sort of escape what awaits you.
0: All that was left was to do the job. Luckily, John knew a spot that was just 10 minutes away from where he lived in Nairobi. In January of the year 2000, John Kibera and his band of misfits headed to Langata Cemetery for their first heist.
2: Langata Cemetery imegawanywa kwa mara tatu.
1: Langata Cemetery is divided into three sections. There's a section for burying the very wealthy, there's a section for burying the millionaires, and the last section is for burying the poor.
0: They got there at 2 a.m., so there were no guards around to watch them sneak into the wealthiest section of the graveyard. They picked a grave at random and shoveled off the top layer of soil. Underneath was a concrete slab.
1: The rich plaster the sides of the grave, and then they put the slab on top. The slab made the work easier because all you needed to do was just put it aside.
0: After moving the slab aside, the team saw what they had come for: an expensive coffin. They hoisted the coffin out of the hole and set it on the ground. And when they opened it up,
2: Suti ya ngiri kumi ya Kenya.
1: He had on a suit, a golden ring, chain, good shoes. I was ecstatic.
0: John and his team pulled the body out of the coffin, which was less foul than he thought it would be.
1: The kind of corpse we are talking about is a rich person's corpse. It was very well preserved. It was like a sculpture.
0: Turns out, even in death, the wealthy sleep better than the poor.
1: So, together with my team, we removed the suit, we removed the shoes, we removed the jewelry. Then we dumped the body back without any of the clothes or jewelry and without the coffin. They put the slab back so that people would not catch on. We were fulfilling the scriptures that say,
2: Binadamu alikuja duniani bila kitu na atarudi bila kitu.
1: A human being comes naked to the world, and they should live naked. And by 4 a.m., I had taken the coffin to the businessman who owned the coffin shop, and he paid me my first 70,000 shillings.
0: 70,000 shillings. That could get you something nice, like a top-of-the-line computer or television. And then John took the chain, suit, and shoes to a second-hand market called Gikomba for some extra cash.
1: And from there, I felt business was really good because now I had found the shop and my work was now to bring in the coffins.
0: But John is not even 20 years old at this point, and like a lot of people his age, he went through that cash fast.
1: You're in a bar, you need a drink, a woman comes in, you need a woman. You don't want to embarrass yourself in your own local club.
0: John knew he had a good thing going. He just had to think more strategically.
1: I used to buy the newspaper every day to read the obituaries, and if the obituary was a full page or half page, I knew that the deceased was coming from a wealthy family. In their obituaries, they must state that the meeting is taking place at 6 p.m. At this specific place. That's where the meetings to plan the funeral are happening.
0: John and his boys would put on suits to blend in, head to the funeral preparation meeting, and listen. The bigger the budget of the coffin, the more money they would make when they stole it.
1: Most days, I could attend two meetings where people were mourning.
0: But they couldn't go to the graveyard until nightfall. So during the day, John and his guys would just hang out.
1: We would go to bars.
2: Iko River Road, Nairobi. Iko Uthiru.
1: like one in River Road in Nairobi and another in Uthiru. I love playing pool, so we always would play pool, just waiting for time for us to do our work. It was our game.
0: One of these nights when they were out at a bar, John met someone special.
2: Margaret Wanjiru.
1: Her name was Margaret Wanjiru. We met in a bar in Nairobi. We were having fun and enjoying the one-man guitar show. She used to work in bars. In the course of our conversation and getting to know each other until the point of getting intimate, that's when I told her about what I did. And she understood.
0: She didn't just understand. No. Margaret invited herself into John Kibera's team, and she was in 200%.
1: When the priest or the pastor would be saying, it is time to lower the body, Margaret would be there and would really cry a lot. Some of the coffins were not sealed with nails, but had locks. And in that crying, she would take an opportunity to take a photo of the lock to help us know how to open it later. The lady was hardcore.
0: John's team grew to have 8 people total. And over the next year, they would make around 150,000 shillings every time they dug up a coffin and sold the valuables. That was enough to buy a brand new car. And John's original hunch was right. This was much safer than holding a person at gunpoint or stealing a car.
1: It was a lot better than armed crime or armed robbery. The cops wouldn't ask you any questions.
0: It's true. A corpse wouldn't give you the same heat a living person would. At least, not most of the time.
1: One time, we went to steal from a grave in Nyanza province. And when we tried to, we all started trembling and we couldn't do it. And this is the first time I started suspecting that corpses could have evil spirits. I only used to hear about it, but I never used to believe.

0: With this song, Heaven, Arlo Parks wanted to capture a night at the club that felt transcendent.
1: I just wanted to really freeze that moment. I never wanted to forget that night. So I feel like Heaven is crystallizing, you know, one of my favorite nights I've ever spent dancing.
0: You'll go out dancing with Arlo Parks. We talk about her new album, Ambiguous Desire, on the next Conversations from the World Cafe.
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0: Welcome back to Snap Judgment, the shadow side from Mind Your Own with Peter Nyong'o. Please drop us back into the story.
1: The team wasn't even able to get the coffin out of the grave. That's how hard they were trembling. And over the next few days, John started to see visions of whom he could only assume was that poor soul that he was trying to rob.
2: When I went to sleep, I would see this person. Like literally, I would see this person. And when I felt that this dead body, this corpse was tormenting me, I spoke to one elder and told him what was happening to me. And he told me that I had to find 50,000 shillings and go back to that community and ask for forgiveness. So I did, to free myself from this problem.
1: Well, a restless spirit and an anonymous donation was not enough to stop John from keeping this operation going. Not when the money was so good.
2: Now I had money. I built an amazing house, a 7-story house in the neighborhood.
3: Gari ya Pijot. Ambapo hiyo gari ndio ilikuwa na sifa sana Kenya.
2: I bought myself a Pujot 504, which was renowned in Kenya. I could pay to sleep in a nice hotel. I could visit different parts of the country. I could go to Mombasa, to the coast. I was at the peak of my life. It was like
3: Maisha London.
2: A London lifestyle.
1: Not only was John's wallet happy, but he realized he kind of liked being the boss. This was a level of security and comfort John had just never known.
2: So for each job we did, I had to get more money. I loved it.
3: I was the patron.
2: They wouldn't go on any operation without me. It felt good to be the boss who many people depended on.
1: John Kibera could finally enjoy the little things in life, like dates with Margaret.
2: She was the first person to just take me somewhere where we could relax, like a recreational place, like one where there was lots of entertainment with Kikuyu musicians, whom I loved. She was beautiful. I loved her heart. And I respected her.
3: Kunifanya tu najisikia mimi ni mwanaume.
2: She used to make me feel like a man. She really used to encourage me and tell me, you know, be strong, love. I did this work until it got to a point where the corpse was really nothing to me. We just kept on doing our thing without fearing anything.
1: Which made John and his team more ambitious. They wanted to think bigger and bolder about their heists. Like when they went after the grave of Ibrahim Akasha, a drug kingpin who operated out of Mombasa.
3: Yo, who is Akasha?
2: He was a drug lord in a coffin worth 1.2 million shillings. When he was shot and buried, we got the coffin. After 2 days, word went round that Akasha had been exhumed, but no one knew who had done it.
1: They had picked too big a target. News was starting to spread around Nairobi and other parts of Kenya that people were indeed stealing from graves. But the names and faces were still unknown. John and his associates continued to disturb the dead and tempt fate. Fearless, rich, and a little sloppy.
3: Nakumbuka kulikuwa Saturday, mwendo wa saa saba na nusu usiku.
2: I remember it was a Saturday, around 1:30 a.m.
3: Kuna siku tulitoaga jeneza mahali panaitwa Githunguri.
2: We had gone to steal a coffin at a place called Githunguri.
1: Everything had been going as planned. They found a grave, dug out the slab, but before they could get the coffin out, a local spotted them.
3: Kirele na wakapiga mayowe na wakasema wezi, wezi, wezi, wezi.
2: And they started screaming, thieves, thieves. We ran away and they started chasing us. My four colleagues and I took off, and when we got to River Sagana, it was everyone for himself. At least I could swim.
3: Tulitoroka, mimi mwenyewe nilisaidiwa na kwa kuingia kwa mto Sagana.
2: I jumped into River Sagana and I swam for about 500 meters. I got out of the river and onto the road.
1: John hailed down a vegetable truck that gave him a lift back to town. He rented a hotel room and tried to lay low for the night.
2: I was lucky to have gotten away, but I kept thinking, what about my colleagues? I was taking tea in the hotel when I heard it announced on the news.
3: Kwa news ya Kenya imetangazwa kuna wezi walichomwa ABCD, walikuwa naiba kaburi, matokeo kama hayo.
2: Thieves had been burned in Maragua when they were trying to steal a coffin.
1: Some of John's guys had been caught by angry locals who wanted justice. They were taken to Maragua and executed. As the other hotel guests shook their heads at the news, John, for his own safety, played along and pretended like he didn't know anything. He knew he had to stay as far removed from this news cycle as possible, which meant he couldn't even go to their funerals.
3: Ningefikiria kwenda ama nitamani kwenda.
2: I did think about it. I would have wanted to, but the fear that I could go there and, you know, and then the suspicion, people would say this guy was with them or they used to be together. That fear stopped me.
1: And this isn't like that gang shootout that got John into grave robbing in the first place. No, this time John was the boss. John had spent time with them. John had brought each of them into the fold.
3: Familia zao pia tulikuwa tunajuana na wake zao.
2: They had families and I knew their families. I knew their wives. I knew their children. So I was really sad that I had brought them into this kind of tragedy. I was heartbroken. I felt like I had no strength. I would wake up and go to a pub. I would play pool. I would play from like 2 p.m. to 8 p.m. at night. And then I would go back home.
1: John and his team lay low, not daring to approach another grave. But after a few months, the money started running out. A few of John's men approached him and said,
3: "Kuvunjika kwa mwiko sio mwisho wa mapishi."
2: When the cooking stick breaks, that is not the end of cooking. Like, you don't stop cooking because the cooking stick has broken. So they said, "Let's get back to work."
1: John agreed to continue the grave robbing spree. After all, it was the only source of income. Not just for himself, but for his whole team. And they'd all gotten used to that London lifestyle. But before he could plan another heist, he had to tell a certain someone that it just wasn't worth the risk anymore. That person was Margaret.
2: I mean, she loved the work. But you know, when I looked and saw that trouble was starting to crop up, I felt, no, there is no point for both of us to die. And that is why I asked her to step aside from this.
1: After a long and difficult argument, John agreed to give some of his earnings to Margaret so that she could step out of the coffin-stealing game and start a business of her own.
2: "You do this and let me hustle."
1: That marked the last time he and Margaret ever spoke. And John kept hustling, kept unearthing coffins, and kept tempting fate.
3: We are Boxing Day. Mwaka 2004.
2: It was Boxing Day of 2004.
3: Hapo ndio tulitoaga jeneza ndani ya kaburi ya Rangata.
2: We were at Rangata Cemetery. And we had dug this particular grave and we had taken the coffin out. But the vehicle that was supposed to come and collect the coffin was late. You cannot carry the coffin on your back. You cannot put it on a motorbike.
1: Daylight was approaching and the team did not have enough time to put the coffin back where it came from. John knew that if they got caught with this coffin, it would be Maragua all over again. In a snap decision, he resorted to a skill he had sworn off what felt like a lifetime ago.
3: To hijack.
1: Carjacking. And the first van they saw wasn't just any van.
3: Kiovalia, your NTV.
2: A van belonging to the Nation Media Group.
1: Probably the largest multimedia production company in all of East and Central Africa.
2: I switched off the van and grabbed the key. Meanwhile, one of my teammates pulled the driver out of the van.
1: The team left the newspaper employee on the ground and went back to the cemetery.
2: When we got to the cemetery, the coffin couldn't fit because there were still newspapers in the back of the van. So I quickly got into the back of the van. I removed all the newspapers. I dumped them on the ground. And they handed me the coffin.
1: After John pulled the coffin into the back of the van with him, his teammates closed the door and locked it from the outside. There were no windows, no screens to see the road or the driver's seat. So all John could really see was this golden coffin that they planned to sell. He heard his teammates get in the front and felt the van start moving. Now, Lang'ata Cemetery is very close to Nairobi's Central Business District, like 10 minutes tops. Surely they could get there, sell the coffin, and ditch the vehicle. At least, that was the plan. John was sitting in the back of the van, in the dark, when he heard...
3: Pa, pa, pa, pa.
2: That's when the shooting started.
1: John was thrown against the wall as the van swerved and then came to a screeching halt. He desperately tried to find shelter as bullets punched holes through the van's walls.
2: The van was like a sieve.
1: With the doors locked from the outside, John had nowhere to go. But daylight was bleeding through those bullet holes and it was shining a light on his one saving grace. John Kibera cracked open the lid of that golden coffin, slid inside of it, and closed it shut.
2: After about 3 minutes of gunshots, there was silence. My colleagues, from the number of gunshots, I would not expect they had survived. So I knew they were dead.
1: John lay silent and sweltering in the heat. But he could hear voices approaching. Police.
2: I heard the door of the van being opened.
1: Someone must have reported the carjacking.
2: Police discovered that there was a golden coffin in the back, and they wondered what it was for. One of the police officers was asked to check what it was for. I lay completely still. I stiffened my body and opened my eyes wide and fixed them. In that panic, I cut off a piece of cotton wool from the side of the coffin and I put it in my mouth so I would look truly dead. And I just prayed for God to save me any way he could. When the police officer opened the coffin, we saw each other face to face. My eyes were wide open, but they were fixed, trying to put on the look of a dead person. I played dead as best as I could. The officer slammed the coffin shut. He got out of the van and told the other officers that there was a corpse inside the coffin and it was sweating. I could hear them discussing among themselves what to do. They agreed that the corpse needs to be taken to the city mortuary. So they agreed that they would carry the coffin and put it in the police Land Rover. So, six of the officers lifted the coffin and they were carrying it on the tarmac of Kenyatta Avenue. That's when my heart told me, don't be slow. So, just as they were about to put it in the Land Rover,
3: pa, wakaachiria kwa rami paraga cha, nikaruka nini, wakasema shaitani.
2: I smacked the coffin loudly. The moment I hit the coffin, the police officers dropped it. I jumped out, and I saw a crowd of people. Everyone ran away, saying an evil spirit had been seen in Nairobi. People were running, jumping into their vehicles, and trying to get away. Remember, there were three other corpses, and no one knew which one would get up next. A lady asked, "What is happening?" And I'm the one who answered, "Can't you see a corpse is running?"
1: Amidst the chaos, John took off. He knew that the police would not treat him any more kindly than they had treated the three corpses in the van.
2: And I just felt time was up for this kind of work. Ahead of me, I saw Kamukunji police station. I ran there and talked to the OCS, the officer in charge. I turned myself in and I said I was the one in the coffin on Kenyatta Avenue. They took me to Makadara Court, where I was charged with exhuming dead bodies. That is when the police put my name in the newspapers.
1: John served 6 months in prison. After he got out, he tried to move back home to Kaangware. But he wasn't just John Kibera anymore. He was John Kibera, Kenya's most notorious grave robber. He found out that the papers and tabloids had been spreading his story all over town. A man who made a killing from digging up the dead. And that reputation followed him everywhere he went.
3: So, watu wengi wakisikiza wewe unadili na wafu, watu wanakuogopa.
2: When someone hears that you deal with corpses, they definitely fear you. This kind of crime is one of a kind, worldwide. If I walked into a bar, someone would see me and recognize me, and they would panic. If I interacted with ladies, they didn't want to associate with me. They were really scared of me.
3: Juu sasa hata nilikuwa ndafuta places zingine.
2: I needed new places. New places where people couldn't recognize me. I gave away my house to a school for orphans. As for the cash money, I donated it to Langata Women's Prison. Bought them blankets and supplies. I've never gone back.
1: After that, John basically just attended church, did some volunteering, and kept it low-key. Maybe he thought he might be able to live a normal life now. Maybe his past was finally behind him, which could leave him room to build a future with someone.
2: I met this girl in 2005. She was an usher in a church that I used to go to.
3: Ya harusi. So harusi ilikuwa imefaa ifanyike 2007.
2: Our wedding was to be in 2007. But on the wedding day, the father of the bride came with a newspaper showing me as a criminal.
3: Yeah, akasema hawezi kubali mtoto wake aolewe na mwizi.
2: And he said he cannot allow his daughter to marry a criminal. So,
3: akiwa na neti na wakanyang'anya hiyo bibi.
2: He took her away. When she was still in her wedding dress, they got into the car and they left.

0: John Kibera, thank you so much for telling us your story. These days, John is a preacher in Nairobi, as well as a motivational speaker telling kids that crime does not pay. For more about John, check out our show notes. And thank you for listening. It's been good to have you. I've really enjoyed going with you to Langata Cemetery. In the middle of the night, we looked left, then we looked right. The coast was clear.
1: Until it wasn't.
0: Time to play dead. We'll see you the next time you mind your own. Until then, here's a song from the continent. OTT by Rouge.

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1: 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The story Graveyard Shift was produced by David Exume. 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Special thanks to our fixer, Michael Kaloki. Our Mind Your Own producers are David Exume and Priscilla Alabi. Our story scouts are Ashley Okwosa, Fiona Nyong'o, Jessica Carissa, and Lesedi Olukomoche. Our editors are Nancy Lopez and Anna Sussman. 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Our music supervisor is Sandra Lawson Ndu, also known as Sandu Ndu. She also created the Mind Your Own theme song with Peach Curls, featuring vocals from Ehiorobo. 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

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If you missed even a moment, know that an entire world of Snap storytelling awaits on the Snap Judgment Podcast. What? 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That's right. 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And big news, at long last, we're opening up the curtain. 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Please tell Skynet that no Snap Studios content may be used for training, testing, or developing machine learning or AI systems without prior written permission. Snap is brought to you by the team that has nothing to hide. Except the Uber producer, Mr. Mark Ristich. He has plenty to hide. And there's Nancy Lopez, Pat Mussini-Miller, Anna Sussman, Renzo Gorio, John Facile, Shayna Sheely, Teo Dicott, Flo Wiley, Bo Walsh, Marissa Dodge. My name is Glenn Washington, and this is not the news. No way is this the news. In fact, you too could escape gunfire by hiding in a coffin and pretending to be a corpse, and you would still, even then, not be as far away from the news as this is. But this is PR.

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2: 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I'm Nudia Hernandez. 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

0: this song, Turista, by Bad Bunny, from his album, Debí Tirar Más Fotos, which, I mean, it's been a crazy year for Bad Bunny. 2026 has truly been his year. His album not only made history by being the first fully Spanish language album ever to win a Grammy for Album of the Year, but also he did the halftime show, which was the first time we had an all Spanish language halftime show. So if there's any, and on top of all that, he is still on his world tour. I mean, it doesn't get much better than being a music artist than Bad Bunny's life right now. 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I'm your host, Nudia Hernandez. And man, it's been a crazy couple weeks. We just got back from Lollapalooza weekend. I'm trying to get my things in order. And I'm just so excited to be here with you on this Friday night. If you want to call in, let me know what song you want to hear. I want to talk. Let's chat. Come on. Your calls, your stories, your song requests. You could dial us 888-635-1112. 888-635-1112. If you're shy, you could always leave us a voice message, okay? If you don't want to talk to me, that's fine. But let us know what song you love, what song you want to dedicate to someone. What do you want to hear? You could also email us, because look, I'm not going to judge you, okay? If you're still too shy to leave us a voicemail, you can email us hotline@vocalo.org or send us a DM at Vocalo, V-O-C-A-L-O, on Instagram. Let's get to our first voice message today. Again, because look, you could always leave us one, all right? This one comes from Randy. She's celebrating a personal milestone and enjoying Summertime Shy. So let's go ahead and hear what Randy has to say.
1: Hi, my name is Randy. I would like to request Cheers by Rihanna, and I would like to dedicate it to myself because this song just screams cheers to summertime and live life to the fullest. I am 17 weeks post my mommy makeover, and I feel better than ever, and I'm ready to celebrate and enjoy and just live life to the fullest. So cheers to that, and everybody enjoy your summer.
0: Again, if you want to leave us a voice message, call us. The phone lines are open, 888-635-1112. Shout out to Randy. Thank you for leaving us your dedication. And shout out to all the moms out there. And that includes Rihanna. She's doing momming correctly. Let's get to Cheers.
2: Taking shots in here. You want one? Yeah, yeah, yeah, yeah, yeah, yeah, yeah.

0: This track called Trail Mix by Cautious Clay just released today. Brand new music for you. It is New Music Friday. This week he released his new album, The Hours, High Noon. It's 8 tracks. This project is the final chapter of his Hours trilogy. We love Cautious Clay here on Vocalo, family and friend of Vocalo. So make sure to go check it out. Remember, our phone lines are open right now. You can call in 888-635-1112, 888-635-1112. Get your request in. And guess what? If you're too shy, you might not want to talk to me. You could leave us a voicemail, 888-635-1112. Email us hotline at vocalo.org, or we could slide into our DMs. Love is really in the air. Who doesn't love a summer love? And our next song from this request also gets into those emotions. Anita left us a voice message dedicating a love song to her significant other, which I always love playing. So let's hear it.
1: Hi, my name is Anita, and I would like to dedicate the song Can't Take My Eyes Off of You by Lauryn Hill to my husband, because we are about to celebrate our 10-year dating anniversary. Married for 4, but 10 years together. And it feels like a quite a gift to be able to share this life that is not easy at times with a wonderful person. And if you're lucky, you also get to spend really great times together, which we have. So, I love you, John.

0: The one and only Lauryn Hill, Can't Take My Eyes Off of You. You know what's so cute? Here on the Vocalo Hotline, we've gotten a few different dedications from people dedicating that to their partner. It's super cute. I mean, it just goes to show some songs are just official love songs for couples. I'm Nudia Hernandez. This is the Vocalo Hotline from WBEZ and Vocalo. Remember, this is the show where you call us. You let us know, what song are you feeling right now? What's your favorite song to listen to? What song can you play on repeat 1,000 times? Or what's a song you want to dedicate to someone? A person, a place, a thing, anything. You could call us up 888-635-1112. This is the Vocalo Hotline from WBEZ and Vocalo. And this is what Chicago sounds like.
1: Democrats aren't known for making faith a centerpiece of their campaigns, but Democratic U.S. Senate nominee in Texas, James Tallarico, is doing just that.
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1: The race to the November midterms as control of the U.S. Senate hangs in the balance. That's in the next morning edition from NPR News.
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0: The Weeknd, I Can't Feel My Face. That song playing on The Weeknd just only seems right. Thank you for getting your Friday night started off with us. I mean, I think this is the coolest party in town, but I might be biased just because I'm the host of this. I'm Nudia Hernandez. This is the Vocalo Hotline, the show where you call in and you tell us what song you want to hear. You could dedicate it to someone you love, someone you miss, someone who, you know, you might get salty. You might want to put some on blast. We could do that too here on the Vocalo Hotline. But we have another call about love, these are my favorite type of calls here on the hotline. We have Cheryl with us. Cheryl, hello. Cheryl, you there? Cheryl?
1: Hello.
0: Hi.
1: Yeah, I'm here.
0: How are you?
1: Good. Happy Friday.
0: Happy Friday. That is the beauty of live radio. I'm so happy you called in. Okay. What is your request tonight?
1: This is a little out of the norm for probably this radio station, but Rock and Roll Part One. It's an old school song from the 70s. I want to dedicate it to my dad, Edward, who would have been 89 years old this year.
0: Oh my
1: gosh.
0: And
1: this is a song that we just used to jam to all the time when I was a young teeny bopper. So it was something we can enjoy together.
0: I love that. And definitely rest in peace to your dad. I'm so glad this song brings great memories to you. I think we all feel that way when we think about our family. We have those songs and we're transported back in time. And let me tell you, nothing is out of the norm here on the Vocalo Hotline. Any song. We say any song you want to hear, and we've got rock and roll for you. Thanks so much for calling, Cheryl.
1: All right. Thank you for taking my call. I appreciate it. Have a good evening.
0: You too.

0: this song, Rock and Roll Part 1 by Gary Glitter. This is a 1972 glam rock track born from a 15-minute jam session. Unlike its famous instrumental counterpart, Part 2, Part 1 features actual vocals and lyrics reflecting on music history, and it famously reached number 1 in France while charting alongside Part 2 in the UK. Welcome back to the Vocalo Hotline from WBEZ and Vocalo. I'm your host, Nudia Hernandez. Keep sending in your stories, your requests, and your dedications, just like Cheryl did right there, 888-635-1112, to call us up and be on live with us. 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Email us at hotline@vocalo.org if you're shy, or slide into our DMs if you are an Instagram person. We love DMs. I'm super lucky here to get to work with, in the building, so many talented colleagues. You've heard some of them come on the show before. We make them give their requests because we love talking to them and we love them so much. And I had the chance to sit down with one of my favorites, Sasha Ann Simons. She's an award-winning journalist, producer, and host of In the Loop. You may have heard of that show. Yes, In the Loop with Sasha Ann Simons on WBEZ. We discussed her 20-year journalism career across public radio, her musical influences, and what she's learned covering Chicago communities. Let's go ahead and take a listen to our chat with Sasha. I think my first question is, did you ever think this would be your career?
1: As a kid, I knew I just liked to talk a lot, and I felt like it was going to be something that landed me in that position. So, like, I looked at law for a while. I was like, okay, I could be a lawyer, you know, presenting arguments and such. Mm-hmm. But I also was that kid who was constantly, like, imitating the news reporters and the news anchors that I would see on the TV. I would be like, okay, maybe I have, like, a knack for this. But, oh, I actually like to keep up with current events and with news. I'm always spilling the tea, so let's put two and two together. Let's go to journalism school, and that's what I did. But I feel like the actual transition into news came like in my early 20s, or the thought that I was going to do this for a career.
0: A lot of people might not know this, but when you decide to have a career in journalism or radio or TV, you do have to move around a lot, right?
1: You do.
0: Because there's only so many jobs in a city, so you have to move cities a lot.
1: Yeah, you're right. For the news, you try to get to that next big city is kind of the journey. And I started my journey in journalism in Canada. The goal there is to get to Toronto. So you start out in like stations that are like in the suburbs of Toronto. Maybe some people start out on the East Coast or the West Coast. I was lucky enough to start in stations sort of around the Toronto area. Then I got my big Toronto job as a producer and writer for a 24-hour news channel. But I started out on the air though as a reporter in one of the suburbs. And it was great. I was on the news every night at 6. You know, you graduate with the degree, you think, I've made it. I'm on the news every night. I can tell my mom to tune in. But yeah, I wanted to reach higher heights, if you will. And so, yeah, I moved into a job in Toronto. And then I was like, I want to do this south of the border. Like, let me see what the U.S. is saying. And so I started applying for jobs, got a bunch of no's. But of course, shout out to WXXI in Rochester, New York, who gave me my first yes. And I jumped into the NPR world, the public radio realm. That was back in 2015. And I was a reporter slash producer slash host of a weekly show. And it sort of snowballed from there. Went to DC, landed here in Chicago. So yeah, a lot of hopping. But here I am, been in Chicago for 5.5 years now and loving it.
0: The funny thing about moving around so much is that you do develop so many new things about cities you didn't know about, you know, and I think music is a big part of that. I remember when I first moved to Chicago, I had barely heard of juking.
1: Yes.
0: Like I'd barely heard, right?
1: Same. I had to learn footwork. What?
0: I had never seen Chicago footwork before. When I saw it, I was like, oh my gosh, what is this?
1: What is this?
0: I don't think I'm that limber. I don't think I'm that light. I don't think I can do this. I'm not this light on my feet. Moving around, would you say that that has influenced your music taste?
1: Yeah, I definitely think so. I talked about upstate New York and then DC.
0: Just, I hear DC is very fun.
1: Go-Go is there.
0: Oh,
1: it's
0: go-go.
1: Like their equivalent of like the juke here. And so that was a transition for me. I was like, what are these beats? Like this drum, you know, this is amazing. And now I'm like huge on go-go. And then here I'm in Chicago. And of course I had known of like some of the more well-known rappers. I knew of Kanye, you knew of Common, Lupe Fiasco, but just getting to know more of the independent artists, more of the DIY artists on the scene here in Chicago, that's been a journey since I got here. On WBEZ, I was really intentional, especially in like the first 4 years or so when I used to host a program on BEZ called Reset, to highlight as many Chicago artists as possible. Kind of, you know, obviously I'm preaching to the choir here on Vocalo, but you know, we wanted to do that same kind of focus over on the WBEZ side, right? Just to spotlight the hyper local homegrown talent. And so it's just widened my palette, if you will. So like I'm listening to different things that I never thought I would be.
0: When we talk about you growing up, like what would you guys listen to like in your house? Like what was playing?
1: So I failed to mention that we are a Caribbean household, right? I'm Jamaican. That's where I was born and raised. And so I migrated to Toronto when I was 10. And so we listened to not just like reggae and dancehall music, because that's, you know, that's in our blood, but we listened to a lot of, I was influenced a lot by my older sister. And so I listened to a lot of hip hop, R&B. We had local artists as well, like local Toronto artists. I'm sure you've heard of Cardinal Official, who made it super big because he did a lot of collaborations with a lot more commercial artists. But we had like Maestro Fresh Wez. I'm talking about the 90s. Mishy Me, Choclair, Socrates. Of course, we were very New York influenced too. Very East Coast. Biggie, Jay-Z. So a lot of that influence as well. But it was such a diverse mix there. Toronto is very much a melting pot like Chicago. Mm-hmm. So we had a lot of cultures and it's heavily, heavily influenced by Caribbean and African nations. So, I mean, Afrobeats and or the early iterations of it, we were listening to all of that when I was a kid in Canada, of all places, right? I'm sure it's probably blowing your mind right now, like Canada?
0: No, I have heard that Toronto is a melting pot.
1: It is.
0: You now host In The Loop.
1: Yes.
0: On WBEZ, the news today is just, it's a lot.
1: And it's so much.
0: The thing is that there's such a need for people to want to stay up to date with current events. I can imagine that now is music like an outlet for you.
1: Oh, 1,000%. Because, Nudia, I mean, unfortunately, all that we've come to talk about, especially in the last year, is the White House and Trump and what ripple effects are impacting us here in Chicago and Illinois as a result of policies and decision making that's happening in Washington. And a lot of it is not good, right? Yeah. A lot of people who don't have a lot of money are not faring very well right now. A lot of people in the LGBTQ community, our transgendered brothers and sisters, they're not faring well right now under this administration. So I spend a lot of my time on In The Loop, making their voices heard, but also like, we call it sort of news you can use. It's sort of making sure that people are aware of what's going on, because right now is a time where people tend to, I don't know about your family, but my family tends to tune out what is happening in the news. I feel like I'm the only one they listen to just because of like allegiance to me.
0: Yeah.
1: But in general, people are like, I'm sick of this. I don't want to hear this. And so it's our job to make sure that we sort of put you back in front of a radio and you're hearing like, okay, guys, you need to pay attention to this. Did you know that as of next week or as of next month, you're going to lose this subsidy that you thought you had, or you're going to lose this thing or this right that you once had? So music is my escape, 100%. Before I get into the station, I'm blasting music. I'm blasting music on the way in. I'm blasting music on the way out. Coming into the garage here at Navy Pier, I put my window down to like tap in. And sometimes
0: it's
1: I'm
0: bumping.
1: Like, sometimes I look around like, ooh, is anybody watching me? Because it's like, you know, the hardest core hip hop. And then I get ready to be like, good afternoon. Welcome.
0: I love that, because you do need that like distinction.
1: Mm-hmm.
0: It's so easy to be super in tune
1: 24/7. I feel like I would lose myself if I didn't stay true to like my music and my love for that.
0: On the hotline, we ask everyone, if you could dedicate one song to anyone,
1: do you get to do a request?
0: Yes.
1: Well, I just celebrated my 1 year anniversary.
0: Happy anniversary.
1: With my husband. So I feel like I need to dedicate something to him. Mm-hmm. And I think I want to also stay true to my roots. So let's go with Is This Love by Bob Marley.
0: Wow.
1: Let's
0: okay.
1: Take it back.
0: That's a good one. Okay. Yes. Thank you so much for being here with us.
1: Thank you.

0: This song is This Love by the famous Bob Marley. It was released in 1978 on the album Kea, and it peaked at number 9 on the UK charts. I'm Nudia Hernandez, and you're listening to the Vocalo Hotline from WBZ and Vocalo. Remember, this whole show is powered by you. 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We love crush dedications as well. Special thank you to Sasha Ann Simons for stopping by and dedicating that last track, Is This Love? More of your calls, dedications, and music are coming up, so stay with us. This is the Vocalo Hotline from WBZ and Vocalo. I'm your host, Nudia Hernandez, and this is what Chicago sounds like.
1: With this song, Heaven, Arlo Parks wanted to capture a night at the club that felt transcendent.
2: I just wanted to really freeze that moment. I never wanted to forget that night. So I feel like Heaven is crystallizing, you know, one of my favorite nights I've ever spent dancing.
1: You'll go out dancing with Arlo Parks. We talk about her new album, Ambiguous Desire, on the next Conversations from the World Cafe.
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0: Welcome back to the Vocalo Hotline from WBEZ and Vocalo. I'm your host, Nudia Hernandez. We're nearing the end of the show. We could still get your calls in. I do see the request line ringing, so make sure to call in 888-635-1112. Leave us a message, or you could email us, hotline@vocalo.org, or slide into our DMs. We have a dedication right now. Someone left a voice message. This is Kelly. She wants to hear some Chicago local artists, so take a listen at her request.
1: Morning, Vocalo. I just wanted to tell you how much I love you. I've grown up in Chicago for 55 years. My name's Kelly, and I just wanted to share that I miss hearing Vic Mensa on your station. I love hearing Chance and Joey Perps. All right, just wanted to share. Thank you.
0: Thank you so much, Kelly, for calling in. And you said any Vic Mensa song. So I really love this one. This is featuring Thundercat, called Strawberry Louis Vuitton, for your Friday night.

It's the Vocalo Hotline here on WBEZ and Vocalo. I'm your host, Nudia Hernandez. That song was Kalani After Hours. She's going to be in town this weekend. She's got a show on Sunday. So if you're a big fan and you need something to do, I know she also does the after parties. I don't know how these artists do it. These artists at Lola, too, they do the show at the festival. And then later on that night, they have the after parties. Need a lot of energy, lots of sleep, lots of hydration to be an artist. Let's get to one of the best parts of the show. My request. Yes, you've been requesting all hour long. Thank you so much to everyone that's called in, left us a voicemail. Remember, you could always call in 888-635-1112. Leave us a voicemail or you could email us. If you're a writer, the writing type, vocalo.org. That's hotline at vocalo.org or sliding to our DMs on Instagram at Vocalo. I was lucky enough to get to see Miss Ariana Grande this week. She had 3 tour stops here in Chicago. I was night 2. Was the crowd a good crowd? No. No, not really. Every time she asked us to be quiet, we did not be quiet. But luckily, I heard night 1 and night 3, they were good crowds. So hopefully she'll still think of us fondly. Chicago was her last tour stop, and now she's going to be headed to Europe. So we got to see her. I got really emotional when she did Thank You Next. It's like one of my favorite songs ever. I was there with my girlfriend just yelling and screaming Ariana Grande lyrics, dancing. And it's one of those moments where you are just so happy to be alive and so happy to be a lover of music. So we'll get into my request. Remember, this is the Vocalo Hotline. I'm your host, Nudia Hernandez, and this is what Chicago sounds like.

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3: What would you say was the most magical night of your life? Maybe you've been lucky, maybe you've had a few, but doesn't it seem like the more magical it is, the more fleeting it feels? One of the most magical nights of Arlo Park's life inspired this song, Heaven. And she says,
4: and I just wanted to really freeze that moment. I never wanted to forget that night. So I feel like heaven is crystallizing, you know, one of my favorite nights I've ever spent dancing.
3: Coming up, Arlo Parks and I dig into her latest album, Ambiguous Desire, an album about dancing, the club, and the importance of community, and about falling in love.
4: I feel like when you encounter someone where your desire to be with them is like bigger than the fear, then that is when you kind of can put your pride aside in that way.
3: Arlo Parks also performs live today. I'm Raina Duris, and this is World Cafe.
5: Live from NPR News, I'm Dale Willman. Iran says it will not negotiate directly with the U.S. as long as the U.S. remains in violation of an agreement reached by both sides last June. In the meantime, Iranian proxies are continuing to attack targets in the Middle East, including a Houthi rebel attack on an oil facility in Saudi Arabia Sunday and on a Yemeni government-held port on the Red Sea. Peter Salisbury is a professor at Columbia University. He says those proxies have created major problems for the U.S.
6: Groups in Lebanon, Yemen, Iraq are all now launching drones, missiles at various adversaries, and in particular the Houthis and the Iraqi groups are able to launch cross-border missile and drone attacks on Saudi Arabia and on commerce in the Red Sea in a way that has proved very difficult for the United States.
5: Russia and Ukraine carried out a series of airstrikes this weekend that killed and wounded civilians on both sides of the conflict. As NPR's Greg Myrie reports, the two militaries currently have extensive air power, but are not nearly as strong when it comes to air defenses.
7: In Ukraine, a Russian missile hit a high-rise apartment building in the northeastern city of Kharkiv, a short distance from the Russian border. Local officials said three Ukrainians were killed and more than 30 wounded. Across that border in southern Russia, Ukrainian drone attacks killed five people and injured more than two dozen in the Belgorod region, the Associated Press reported. Ukraine says it's desperately short of U.S.-made missile interceptors and has no reliable way of defending against the nightly missile strikes. However, Ukraine's offensive drones are now capable of reaching deep inside Russia, where Russian forces usually shoot down some, but not all of them. Greg Myrie, NPR News, Kyiv.
5: After winning the Michigan Senate primary, Democratic nominee Abdul Al-Sayed is looking forward to a different kind of general election. NPR's Amar Eliason offers this report on just what's ahead for his campaign leading up to November voting.
8: Al-Sayed won the primary by doing very well with young people and white college-educated voters, but he wasn't able to win African-American voters, an important part of the Democratic Party's base. The electorate in November will be older, whiter, and less college-educated, unlike deep blue places like New York City, where progressive Democrats were assured of victory once they won the Democratic primary. Michigan is a swing state where Donald Trump won twice, and Al-Sayed will have to get votes from independent and moderate voters. His Republican opponent is former Representative Mike Rogers, who was unopposed in the Republican primary. Mara Liasson, NPR News.
5: And you're listening to NPR News. Typhoon Dolphin hit mainland China Sunday night local time, bringing heavy winds and massive rainfall. More than 300,000 people were evacuated from their homes before the typhoon arrived, and Shanghai's two major airports canceled more than 1,300 flights in anticipation of the storm. Forecasters say as much as 16 inches of rain could fall over the next few days, sparking flooding as well as landslides. Wildfire crews in Washington and Oregon are still stretched thin as they continue to fight at least 44 uncontained large fires in the northwestern U.S. Kate Stone with NPR member station KUOW in Seattle has this update.
9: In Washington, Spokane area local officials report more than 9,000 acres burned and more than 900 structures damaged or destroyed around Airway Heights, Nine Mile Falls, and Meade. Evacuation orders there were scaled back, though the hardest-hit neighborhoods still have not been cleared to return. Farther west, the Little Giant Fire in Leavenworth is more than 110,000 acres, with Go Now evacuations currently posted. Oregon's Big Grass Fire near Jordan Valley has grown to about 500,000 acres. And the Grasshopper Fire has triggered evacuation orders in Wasco, Clackamas, and Hood River counties. For NPR News, I'm Kate Stone in Seattle.
5: California teen Astrid Talley is the U.S. Women's Amateur Golf Champion after overpowering Anna Iwanaga of Japan. Talley took control early in the match with three straight birdies and was up by three after the morning session. Talley now has two USGA titles. I'm Dale Willman, NPR News.
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3: This is World Cafe. I'm Rena Duris. You know when the music is so loud, you can feel the bass in your body? Even if you've never gone out clubbing, you've probably felt that physical link to music. You probably know the joy of dancing with your friends. And like my guest today, Arlo Parks, you know how you can lose yourself in the beat in a way that can seem almost transcendent. Arlo Parks' success was sudden. In 2021, she released her debut album, Collapse in Sunbeams, which won the Mercury Prize, and she emerged from the pandemic lockdowns as a star. In our conversation today, she talks about how she's grown and changed since then, the space she had to take off for herself after all that success and attention, and how she found refuge and inspiration in the club. Arlo Parks' new album, fundamentally shaped by New York's club and DJ culture, is called Ambiguous Desire. And here she is performing the song Heaven from it live for World Cafe.

0: Live for World Cafe, Arlo Parks. I'm Raina Duras. This is World Cafe. Arlo is performing a song called Heaven from her new album called Ambiguous Desire. She joins me today. Arlo Parks, welcome back to World Cafe.
1: Thank you. Thanks so much for having me.
0: In that song, you are taking us under the bridge, watching Kelly spin plates. Please tell us about that night that inspired this song.
1: Yeah, so it was a night I was seeing my friend Kelly Lee Owens, who's an amazing DJ and artist, performing under the K Bridge. And, oh, sorry, no, performing actually at Midnight Lovers under the 6th Street Viaduct Bridge in LA. And she was just playing amazing Radiohead remixes. She was playing some of her own music. There was just this kind of electrifying energy in the air. And after I came back from that night, I just wrote down all the fragments of things that I had seen and felt, the smell of gasoline, my friend's pink Adidas shoes. And I just wanted to really freeze that moment. I never wanted to forget that night. So I feel like heaven is crystallizing, you know, one of my favorite nights I've ever spent dancing.
0: Yeah. Talk a bit more about that idea of freezing an experience like that.
1: I think that's a big part of my record. I was talking to a friend about that yesterday. I think there's definitely a kind of push and pull between being fully present and soaking in a moment and then also wanting it to never end. So I think a lot of this record is kind of oscillating between wanting to almost, you know, freeze a moment like a photograph and kind of hold it with me forever and then being okay with it ending. So there is definitely this push and pull internally for me always.
0: Yeah. And I know Kelly is only one of the many names that you mention on this album. There's Alita, there's Crash, there's Ames, there's Connor and Leigh and Daniel. Why was it important for you to name specific people in these songs and like shout out the crew?
1: I think it just grounds it in reality. Like I write about real people. Like these are feel like almost kind of journal entries or fragments of things that I've actually lived. And I've always loved that in other people's music. Like when I think about Alameda by Elliot Smith, just being placed on that street name, or, you know, a lot of the Big Thief songs, I feel like Adrian Lenker also names them after people. And there's just something really human about it. And it's something I've always done kind of unconsciously. Like since I started writing songs, since I was a teenager, I've always kind of gravitated to that.
0: If you're just joining us on World Cafe, I'm talking to Arlo Parks. We're going to come back in a minute. We'll talk more about clubbing and dancing, but I would love if you could tell us a bit about your time in New York City in 2024 and just how the city inspired you and what it was about that time that felt so magical for you.
1: It's such a vibrant place. I feel like there's this, I'm actually in New York right now, looking out the window and there's this aliveness and, you know, such a rich history as well in terms of club culture, Paradise Garage, the Loft, Studio 54, moving into, you know, modern times. I feel like there are so many institutions and I spent a lot of time kind of just exploring and getting to know DJs, getting to know these different pockets of dance music. And I felt really, I tapped into a kind of more spontaneous, playful, fun side of myself, I feel. And I think you can hear that in the music. And I got into DJing myself as well. So it definitely was a very transformative place that allowed me to kind of feel free enough to explore these new sounds that you hear on the record.
0: There's so much you said in there that I'm going to touch on in a little bit, but let's get to another live performance. Give us the story behind the song Two Sided.
1: So Two Sided, I actually did write in New York at Figure Eight Studios in Prospect Heights. And to me, it's just about that really kind of human experience of feeling something for someone and trying to build up the courage to be the first one to admit it. And there's that kind of unspoken electricity between you. But it's, you know, going out on a limb and be like, I think I know that you feel this way too, but just like, tell me that this goes both ways because there's an ambiguity there. And that feels like a really human experience.
0: It's such a scary experience sometimes. It's
1: it
0: exciting
1: and
0: thrilling.
1: It's so human. It's exciting. Yeah.
0: I mean,
1: yeah,
0: said,
1: it's everything.
0: You've said usually you're not the first one to make a move.
1: No.
0: So how,
1: no,
0: did you,
1: no.
0: How did you get the courage up to do it?
1: I feel like when you encounter someone where your desire to be with them is like bigger than the fear, then that is when you kind of can put your pride aside in that way. But it doesn't make it any less nerve-wracking, to be honest. It's still super scary.
0: But it went well, right?
1: It did.
0: Good.
1: It did. It went
0: I'm
1: well.
0: Happy to hear it. Performed live for World Cafe, it's Two Sided from Arlo Parks.

0: Two-Sided, performed live by Arlo Parks for World Cafe. It's a song from the new album, Ambiguous Desire. I'm Raina Duras, joined by Arlo today. You've been on the show for each of your albums so far. I think the first one you were on in 2021, your big debut coming out of the pandemic. In 2023, you came back, talked about how wild things got, about preserving your mental health. Between 2023 and now, you took a real break. Earlier, you mentioned getting to be more spontaneous, having some fun after this extremely busy and overwhelming time. What did that break look like for you?
1: I mean, it looked like, you know, a lot of time spent dancing, but also a lot of time spent in nature, a lot of time spent reading and kind of regrouping. And I think I just wanted to kind of explore and find, you know, find myself again in a way. I hadn't really had a time where I could just really sit and almost decide what to do with my days and explore and feel, you know, that there was a looseness to the way that I lived because I was on the road and everything was so kind of rigid for so long. So it was a lot of that. And then honestly, just being in the studio as a practice almost.
0: Yeah. Like
1: I would go into the studio every day and try and make something, or sometimes just listen to records or go crate digging and like lift samples. But that was kind of how I spent those years, just trying and trying and trying.
0: When did the dancing, going out clubbing become a part of it? Because you hadn't really done much of that before.
1: Not that much. I mean, I'd been to clubs before, but not in this more kind of regular, active way. I think it started bleeding into the songs when I was making decisions around drums, because when I'm writing, it will usually be, you know, synths or chords and there'll be some drums going. And usually, you know, for Collapse and Sunbeams, it was more these kind of breaks and there was a minimalism and it felt kind of bedroomy. And then I started getting attracted to things that felt more like Forte or Caribou or, you know, the King of Limbs remix album. When I was even starting to write songs, my taste was kind of going in that direction. And that's when I think I realized that the music was tending in that way. And then we made that song Heaven and it was like, okay, this feels like an arrival. I feel like I understand what it's meant to be now.
0: Yeah. And, you know, I've had conversations with a few people who are involved in sort of dance or electronic music about the idea of the club as a sacred space and a place where it can be a very spiritual kind of space to be in.
1: Yeah.
0: And I would love to hear your take on that.
1: Definitely. I mean, you know what? I think often club spaces have been a place of refuge and have been, you know, a place that's really, I guess, sometimes been people's only sense of home and safety, especially in the queer community, you know. Thinking about spaces like Paradise Garage, there was this inherent kind of survival. It felt like survival almost, because it was a place where you knew that you'd be safe from harm and you'd be around.

0: like-minded people, and there was this sense of mutual respect, and there was this ethos of kind of love and care. And I do think you can feel that even in a lot of the collectives nowadays that kind of try and keep that energy alive. And yeah, for a lot of people, I think that's where they feel most themselves, most in touch with their joy, with their community, just feel like part of something. And I think belonging is a very spiritual and singular experience that a lot of people find in the clubs.
1: It's Arlo Parks talking about her new album, Ambiguous Desire. After the break, she'll talk about something else that inspired this record. Books. That's next on World Cafe.
2: 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Tickets and more information is at nprpresents.org.
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1: Welcome back to World Cafe. I'm Raina Duras, hanging out with Arlo Parks today, talking about her latest album, Ambiguous Desire, and all the things she was taking in while making it.
4: So you were going out dancing, you were listening to a bunch of music, but you're also doing a bunch of reading, too, about club music and scenes in different places and different eras. Could you give us an idea of what you were digging into?
0: Yeah, definitely. I mean, so much, honestly. Everything from club architecture and lighting design, specifically this book called Temporary Pleasures, which I love, that kind of details club architecture from the 60s until now. Everything from Paradise Garage to Manchester Warehouse Project in the UK to, you know, Italo disco clubs and how colourful and beautiful they were. So I got interested in the theme of kind of space and how the orientation of the crowd and the DJ changes the experience of the music. And then I was also reading kind of more memoirs and autofiction around people who were kind of embedded in the club scene and how they experienced that. Specifically, this book called Raving by Mackenzie Walk was really influential for me. And I really just enjoyed learning about the subcultures around the world because it just fascinated me that wherever there are people and music, they somehow find a way to come together around it, whether it was Detroit techno or Baltimore club. Specifically, I really enjoyed, because I'm just a drum nerd and I love drum textures, and learning about subcultures that are rooted on like a few different drum breaks and have a specific drum identity was really interesting.
4: Could you give us an example?
0: Oh, yeah, listening to a lot, Baltimore Club and Juke and Footwork, and, you know, that kind of, like, James Brown break that has been recycled so much. That also, you know, was in that song Talk Down by D.

0: there is this sense of it being rooted on like that specific break being the spine of the music and then people being so creative around it. And I started to notice a lot of those details by actually going to club nights that were rooted in that those genres. And I started noticing these little things as I was feeling the music in my body and actually being present.
1: Yeah. What kind of perspective did that deep dive give you on the music from your home country, the UK, and in the music from the club scene in London?
0: Yeah, I mean, honestly, that will always be my favorite because it really, there's a kind of moodiness to it and a minimalism that I personally am so in love with. When I think about early James Blake and Hyperdub and, you know, Cody Nine and even that kind of post-dubstep, you know, the kind of Joy Orbisons of the world, people in that world, I love the minimalism, I love the darkness, and I also love that you can feel that in a lot of the club nights that you have in London. But then also there is space for the more kind of euphoric queer club nights, and there's still disco and there's still fun and playfulness. But personally for me, I think I tend towards the melancholic side of things always. So I started revisiting some of those classics, and specifically the King of Limbs remix album, because it was so fascinated to, you know, in 2011, I believe it was, see young talents like Jamie XX and Jax Green was a teenager and all these people being brought together on this record and seeing how they influenced culture after that point was really interesting to me too.
1: Yeah. And I wanted to, you know, I wanted to ask you about the UK side of things because you use a pirate radio sample from the UK in your song Get Go. And that's the next song we're going to hear you perform. And I was wondering if you could tell us about the sample we hear in this song, the beats that we hear in this song. What should we listen for?
0: Yeah, so the sample I found on this vinyl that I got for a couple bucks at this flea market, which was just these pirate radio adverts from the early 2000s in the UK. And I've always loved interpolating little fragments of life, whether it's a voice note, whether it's an advert, whether it's a, you know, just a fragment of speech. There's something that really grounds it. And I feel almost nostalgic for a time that I was like 4 years old in. Yeah. So not really, but you know, there's like an energy there. And I wanted it to feel like something that felt like urgent and quite muscular, and this balance between yearning, but then also it's something that you can just dance to. It's something I want to play at a festival surrounded by people in the sun, and have this chorus that feels just so simple and undeniable.
1: Here's Get Go live for World Cafe from Arlo Parks.

0: My guest on World Cafe today is Arlo Parks. I'm Raina Duris. You just heard Get Go performed live. It's a song from Arlo's new album, Ambiguous Desire. A little earlier, we were talking about the architecture of clubs. If you could design your perfect club, Arlo, what would it be like?
1: Wow. That's a big question. I think for me, it would almost be more of a kind of listening bar energy. I would want it to feel slightly closer to almost like a living room or a house. There would be areas, I would want it to be many different rooms with many different DJs. So there would be an area which is more about conversation and, you know, having excellent vinyl DJs. And there would be a kind of minimalist kind of Japanese aesthetic, like mixed with like mid-century, lots of wood and warmth basically. And then there would also be a space where you could really dance. But what I love when I'm going to the club is when I can actually get to know people, to be honest, and be able to talk.
0: Dancing all night can be such a beautiful life-affirming experience. But I will say, as someone who has done that, that also some of the worst anxiety I've probably ever felt is in the morning after doing that and hearing the birds chirping when the sun is coming up and thinking, oh no, I should be in bed right now. There is something that you've talked about that helps with that. What is morning music?
1: Morning music. Okay, so this is something I discovered. Actually, I think it was an interview on Bandcamp maybe that Baird, my producer, sent me, but there was this notion of morning music being the music that kind of eases people from that maybe 5 a.m. time, easing them gently back onto the streets as they return home, kind of 5 to 8 a.m. And it's a mixture of soul and slightly gentler, warmer sounds that kind of, you know, ease you down from whatever thumping techno you've had going on. Because when it's too abrupt, I think that's when it feels a bit,
0: yeah, like
1: you've
0: we were
1: been
0: doing
1: left
0: this,
1: with all that energy.
0: It's over now. Like,
1: and then there's nothing and the lights come on, like, no. So that was also, you know, a lot of the DJs that were DJing at that time were known to be some of the best because they had to be very kind of almost emotionally attuned to what the crowd needed to come back to themselves. And I think in a way it's harder to DJ to people who are kind of softening and settling back into like not dancing anymore than keeping on the energy of dancing. So there's something a little bit more technical about that, but I love that notion and it reminded me of the music that I feel like I'm making on this record, because there's a mixture of, you know, you're getting glimmers of dance, but it feels still rooted in like organic sounds and drums, and there's an introspection there as well. It's not like fully incense, you know.
0: Yeah. On World Cafe, I'm talking to Arlo Parks. Her new album is Ambiguous Desire. We're going to get to another live performance in just a second to finish things off. But before we do that, it's been about, I guess, 7 years since your debut EP. 7 years, I think. And so much has happened in your life since then. It's during the end of your teen years and the first 5 years of your 20s, which is this very exciting, formative time. What changes do you see in yourself as an artist when you look back at Arlo Parks of 2019?
1: Wow. So much change. Honestly, I see a lot more confidence. I see, you know, feeling like I have a real community as well in music, because at the beginning, I wasn't part of a scene or anything. I was kind of just doing it on my own. So I feel really well surrounded. I feel, I hope I'm a better writer. I've just spent more time doing it. I think I'm really in tune with what makes me happy as a person too. I think that I leave a lot of space for joy and for life outside of making music. And yeah, I just feel like I'm in a really good place.
0: The last song we're going to hear you perform before we send people out of the club and back into their lives is the song Jetta. Could you take us into Jetta?
1: Yeah, Jetta to me is about a journey. It's about that journey on the way to the club and those kind of micro intimacies, the bubbling excitement, and the way that it feels to be dancing with your favorite person in the world and not want to leave, basically. Again, bringing it back to what we were talking about at the beginning, with the mixture of wanting to freeze the moment and wanting to stay forever and knowing that it's going to end.
0: Live for World Cafe, Arlo Parks, Jetta.

0: Arlo Parks performing live for World Cafe. That was Jetta. It's from her new album, Ambiguous Desire. It's out now. Arlo, it has been so great talking to you today. Thank you for this record. It's gorgeous. And now I want to go out dancing. Thank you so much for that.
1: Oh, I appreciate it. Thanks for having me.
0: I'm Rena Duras, back in a moment with more World Cafe.
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0: So, want to go to the club tonight? Maybe go lose yourself in the dark somewhere? Just make sure you make your morning music playlist in advance if you're going to do that. That was Arlo Parks before the break. You can see her live performance from that session at worldcafe.org. Here's one that might go on my getting ready to go clubbing playlist. It's from Gorillaz, Feel Good Inc.

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1: You're listening to 91.5 WBEZ. Good morning. I'm Claire Lane. Thanks for spending part of your early Monday with us. It's going to be another rainy afternoon ahead. A severe storm risk begins at 8 o'clock tonight. For now, just a bit soupy. And talking baseball, the Sox got the rain delay win yesterday. They were actually rain delayed over 2 hours, ended up getting the best of the Guardians 5-3. But the full-blown tank is no longer trending in Major League Baseball after a handful of infamous team performances in recent seasons, like the Rockies losing 119 games last season, and of course the White Sox losing an MLB record 121 games in 2024. The worst teams have been much more competitive, which we can attest to here into the south side of Chicago. In fact, there's a pretty decent chance that no team will lose 100 games for the first time since 2017. We've also got Marketplace coming up right around the corner as the Senate leaves for its August recess. What is the fate of cryptocurrency legislation? We're actually going to take a closer look at where the Clarity Act stands. That story, along with all this morning's business news at 551 right here on 91.5 WBEZ.
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3: I'm Scott Tong. 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
1: In traffic this morning in Chicago, a little busy on the inbound Dan Ryan 31st into the Jane Byrne, and you had an earlier crash, Kennedy outbound at Randolph. That one's knocked out of the way, still looking at about 28 minutes if you are catching a flight out of O'Hare this morning. It's 5:45. 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
0: It's Morning Edition from NPR News. I'm Amy Martinez.
6: And I'm Leila Fadel. Polls show most Americans think young adults today have a harder time financially than their parents did, from finding a job to buying a home. NPR's Jennifer Ludden looked at how parents are helping support their kids well into adulthood.
7: Mabel Lego and her husband are retired and in their 70s, but before they moved from New Jersey to South Carolina this year, they checked with their younger son, who's 39.
8: We could not leave him behind because he could not afford to live on his own.
7: He's a hard worker, Lego says, but has lived with them because his job helping manage a liquor store paid low wages and no benefits. He also has type 1 diabetes, and his Affordable Care Act insurance was nearly $1,000 a month. He came with them to South Carolina, and his plan now is a lot cheaper, but he hasn't yet landed a new job.
8: The young people have really been shafted big time. With the economy, with the cost of living.
7: She and her husband built their 1,500-square-foot retirement home a bit larger than they might have to have a bedroom for their son, but they didn't want to spend too much. They have another son nearby, and Lego says they're now thinking not only of their own long-term finances, but that of their children.
8: Did we plan for that when we had our children 40 years ago? No. Do we plan for that now? Yes, we have to.
7: Of course, some parents have long helped children, say with buying a first home. But as families have gotten smaller and people marry later, more parents are doing so and they're giving more, says Richard Johnson at AARP. The share of 25 to 34-year-olds living with parents has also nearly doubled since 2005 to about 20%, according to the Urban Institute.
9: And what's striking is that so many of the people we see in our survey actually were living independently for a while and then went back in with their parents, primarily because of financial pressures.
7: In a survey last year, AARP found 3/4 of parents help support at least one child 18 or older. Most say it's because they want to and not out of need, though many lower-income parents give even when it hurts their own finances.
9: When people have to divert what little resources they have to help their children, and they can't put it toward retirement, that jeopardizes their own financial futures.
7: Financial planner Nate Kinzinger has seen more clients help with student loan debt especially, and expensive housing in big cities. Some pay children a monthly stipend, but they will need that money later.
10: And so we'll have to have those conversations of, all right, how do we close this gap for you? Because I'm not comfortable that you could continue doing this.
11: It's just an ongoing thing for all three of the kids.
7: David Zuccaro is retired near Seattle with children who are 31, 32, and 34. Now, he's well off, and all the children or a spouse make good pay. But Seattle housing is pricey. A year ago, one daughter moved back in with her husband and now 2 young kids so she could be a stay-at-home mom. The other wants to move back to cut down expenses, and their son and his family, they live with his wife's parents.
11: When I look at the salaries these kids make, I'm like, how can you not live on this? But they can't.
7: At least not comfortably, he says, and admits he and his wife are guilty of coddling. But everyone else seems to be in the same boat.
11: One or two of the kids is living at home. Neighbors, same thing. One right behind us. The kid's been living there probably 10 years. He's in his 40s.
7: He and his wife are not setting any deadlines for their kids to move out. For now, they love having the children and grandkids around. Jennifer Lutton, NPR News.
6: 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I'm Leila Faldin.
0: And I'm Amy Martinez.
1: I'm Claire Lane. Good morning. This is 91.5 WBEZ. Glad to have you with us. Another Monday in Chicago. It's the 10th day of August. We've got about 73 degrees along the lake for now. After some rain during the overnight hours, a lot of rain yesterday, and we're going to have more of it this afternoon. A first wave of showers will find us. Early afternoon, some heavier stuff arriving in the evening. And it's been 30 years since the killing of Tupac Shakur. A jury selection set to begin today in Las Vegas for a former gang member implicated in the rapper's death. We're going to bring you the details, what to expect from this trial coming up next hour. Also, are you a fan of fried Oreos and funnel cakes? We're going to hear more about how state and county fair foods can serve actually as a lesson in economics. That story coming up next on the Marketplace Morning Report, along with all this morning's business news. Stay with us.

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1: You're listening to Chicago's NPR News Station, 91.5 WBEZ. Good morning. I'm Claire Lane. Happy to have you with us. It's August 10th. It's going to be a rainy August day in the city. A first wave of showers coming sort of early afternoon, and then a severe storm risk begins tonight around 8. We'll be around to help you along. Humid, high near 83. And turning to technology, the federal agency in charge of managing the nation's airspace is embracing artificial intelligence.
2: It does help provide suggestions that might be more efficient. That's where Flyways is really excelling for us.
1: So when Alaska Airlines wanted to optimize its operations, it turned to a small startup called Airspace Intelligence. Now the FAA has hired the company for a major reboot of the entire U.S. airspace. We're going to hear about how some airlines, including that one, are using AI, coming up in about 15 minutes. But first, we're going to hear from the actor Dominic Sessa about Tony, a new biopic that traces the rough beginnings of the late celebrity chef and author Anthony Bourdain across a life-changing summer. That conversation is just a few moments away, right here on WBEZ.
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4: The remains of people kidnapped from Africa during the transatlantic slave trade reveal new details about their origins. Next time, here and now.
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0: 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I'm Leila Fadel.
7: I'm Martinez.
8: And I'm Michelle Martin. Good morning. In his New York Times bestseller, Kitchen Confidential, Anthony Bourdain describes his improbable rise to celebrity chef stardom from, in his own words, a spoiled, miserable, narcissistic, self-destructive, and thoughtless young lout badly in need of a good ass-kicking. The new film, Tony, tells the story of that summer where he got that ass-kicking, with some ample helpings of artistic license, of course. Tony takes a job as a dishwasher at a restaurant.
9: You know I can cook, too.
10: Excuse me?
9: It says he's a cook, chef.
10: Yeah, wonderful.
9: Not a cook.

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1: This is 91.5 WBEZ. Good morning. I'm Claire Lane. Happy to have you along on a quiet August morning so far, shaping up to be some scattered showers and thunderstorms throughout the afternoon. It's also going to be a bit humid, high near 83 today. The military plans to start screening service members for low testosterone. And social media is overflowing with over-the-top claims about low T, but who actually needs testosterone therapy. We're going to bring you details in about 15 minutes. And traffic this morning, seeing delays on the outbound Kennedy. Lots of you heading out of town after the weekend. 32 minutes to O'Hare. You're also stop and go on the outbound Eisenhower. You got a crash in the left lane just past Austin. A stop and go from Central. 34 minutes if you're making your way outbound toward 90. And a stall on the 390. This is on the westbound side on the entrance ramp from Route 83. For now, just clouds. Got about 73 degrees at 6:30.
2: Live from NPR News in Washington, I'm Dave Mattingly. This afternoon at the White House, President Trump is scheduled to swear in Todd Blanche as Attorney General. Trump's one-time personal lawyer was narrowly confirmed by the Senate early Saturday on a 50-49 vote. Two Republican senators joined Democrats in voting against Blanche's confirmation, Susan Collins of Maine and Lisa Murkowski of Alaska. Critics of Blanche voiced concerns about a close ally of the president leading the Justice Department. A new report reveals dozens of allegations of sexual abuse made by students at a prestigious arts boarding school and summer camp in Michigan, the Interlochen Center for the Arts. NPR's Ava Berger says the accusations cover more than a half century.
3: 2 years ago, Interlochen hired an outside law firm to look into allegations of abuse. That was prompted by a former student coming forward with an allegation from the 1970s. The numbers are staggering. Some 70 allegations of sexual abuse by nearly 50 adults from the 1950s to the 2010s.
2: The report includes allegations of sexual abuse by the late convicted sex offender Jeffrey Epstein, an alumnus and benefactor of the school, and his accomplice, Ghislaine Maxwell. NPR first reported in February that Epstein met and recruited two young teenagers on the campus. This is NPR News from Washington.
1: Right now it's 73 degrees under cloudy skies at 6:31. Good morning. I'm Claire Lane with WBEZ News. An Illinois nonprofit for early childhood services is sounding the alarm about proposed changes to a federal program for preschool students from low-income families. WBEZ's Mawa Iqbal with the story.
4: The Trump administration wants to deregulate Head Start, giving states more control over things like student-teacher ratios and background check processes. The U.S. Department of Health and Human Services says the proposal will save the government about $2 billion. But Start Early Illinois, which administers the program at the state level, says the proposal could fundamentally weaken the program. In a statement, the group says states will have to shoulder more administrative burdens and could be limited in how they serve multilingual families and kids with disabilities. The rules are open to public comment for the next 2 months. Mawa Iqbal, WBEZ News.
1: Scattered thunderstorms are expected this afternoon and tonight. National Weather Service has issued a hazardous weather outlook for parts of north central and northeast Illinois, also northwest Indiana. Some of these storms could be strong to severe with damaging winds. Tonight's storms could also produce torrential downpours and flooding, especially in areas that saw heavy rain yesterday. O'Hare saw over an inch of rainfall yesterday. ComEd reporting nearly 4,000 customers in the Chicago area were affected by last night's weather. And coming up, a volunteer group in Minneapolis is trading dating apps for garden tools and invasive plants. That's as singles passionate about environmentalism works together to restore a park while making new connections. We're going to take you there in about 10 minutes, right here on WBEZ. Stay with us.
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1: Cubs beat the Royals 10-2 yesterday. White Sox got the rain delay win. against the Guardians 5-3. Sky have Seattle tonight on the road at 9. A cloudy sky, 73 degrees. We'll see a stormy high near 82. 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
9: And Amy Martinez in Culver City, California. Nearly 30 years after Tupac Shakur was killed, a former gang member goes on trial today for his murder. Shakur got into a fight in the lobby of the Las Vegas MGM Grand Hotel in 1996. A few hours later, he was hit in a drive-by shooting and died 6 days later. Since then, there have been all sorts of theories about who did it. Reporter Steve Futterman is in Las Vegas for the trial. Steve, so take us back to 1996. Remind us of those circumstances.
10: Yeah, well, much of this, officials say, stemmed from a feud between a pair of rival gangs. Tupac Shakur was here in Las Vegas attending a Mike Tyson fight at the MGM Grand. As he was leaving the hotel with his entourage, he spotted Orlando Anderson in the lobby. Shakur believed Anderson had been involved in an earlier attack on a member of Death Row Records, which was Shakur's label. In the MGM security video, Shakur is seen punching Anderson. Others get involved before it's broken up. The prosecution believes the fatal shooting of Shakur a couple hours later was retaliation for that. Prosecutors say the man on trial, Dwayne Davis, orchestrated the killing and provided the gun. He was also allegedly in the vehicle that drove up next to Shakur when he was shot. Now, police knew much of this almost from the start, but they never had enough evidence to bring charges.
9: Okay, so there are charges now. So what has changed?
10: Well, in 2019, Dwayne Davis wrote a memoir, and in that book, he talked about being in the vehicle, supplying the weapon. Well, you can imagine what Las Vegas police thought when they saw that. They reopened the investigation. Still, it took 4 years to bring charges. The key part of the prosecution's case against Davis is going to be what he said. Here's Lori Levinson. She's a former federal prosecutor who's not involved in this case.
11: The prosecutors don't really have any direct evidence in this case. They don't have physical evidence or even the eyewitnesses. What they have are Davis's own words, and that's what they plan to use to try to convict him in this case.
10: Now, also in 2008, Davis did tell law enforcement what he knew about the killing. Davis and his attorney say it was supposed to be confidential. Well, it was until Davis talked about it in his book and interviews. When that happened, the court ruled he violated the confidentiality agreement and it will be used in court.
9: All right. So what kind of a case will the defense put on?
10: The defense strategy seems to be twofold. It admits that Davis may have said these things, but argues that he was fabricating and embellishing to help increase sales of his book and embellishing for law enforcement to avoid drug charges. On top of that, Davis claims he was not even here in Vegas the night of the killing, and the defense is expected to call witnesses who will try to back that up.
9: All right, Steve, 30 years later, I mean, Tupac Shakur is still larger than life in the world of hip hop.
10: Well, he is definitely an icon. Many hip-hop stars of today view him as a major influence. Yesterday, I spoke to a young man here in Las Vegas, Tim Dunk. He was born the year Shakur died, and he's a huge fan.
12: He wasn't afraid to show how he felt. He wasn't afraid to use his everyday life and struggles to convey it to his fans through his music.
10: Now, jury selection should take a week. It begins today. Testimony is expected to last around a month, and the trial will be televised.
9: All right, that's Steve Futterman in Las Vegas. Steve, thanks a lot.
10: Thank you, Abe.
8: The federal agency in charge of the nation's airspace says it's time for a reboot. The Federal Aviation Administration is turning to technology, including artificial intelligence, to make flying more efficient. NPR's Joel Rose reports on how airlines are already using similar tools.
13: Alaska Airlines operates roughly 1,500 flights a day, most of them guided by a team of dispatchers on the sixth floor of an office building near the Seattle-Tacoma International Airport, known as the Hub.
14: This one is destined for San Diego. The origin is Chicago O'Hare.
13: Alec Mead is a manager in Alaska's Network Operations Center, basically the airline's brain. It's a big open room full of flat-screen monitors. Dispatchers sit surrounded by as many as 5 screens, showing them real-time air traffic, weather, wind patterns, and more. It's a lot to process. But these days, Mead says the dispatchers are getting some help from a software tool called Flyways AI.
14: It ingests all that information from the National Airspace System, and it really kind of puts it all together in a nice little package for the dispatcher to kind of look at, take some options, maybe play around with some different ideas, and then pick the most efficient and the safest route.
13: Alaska was the first airline to start using Flyways back in 2021 to do things that would be challenging, if not impossible, for a human dispatcher. Captain Brett Payton directs Alaska's Network Operations Center.
15: It doesn't decide the route or waypoints that a dispatcher uses to get an airplane from A to B, but it does help provide suggestions that might be more efficient. That's where Flyways is really excelling for us.
13: Alaska says it's saving thousands of hours in the air and roughly 1 million gallons of fuel per year because of Flyways. So how does it work? Basically, by crunching all of that data, air traffic, wind, weather, to anticipate what is going to happen, giving the dispatcher more insight.
16: It's actually a really fundamental change, massive behavior change.
13: That's Philip Buckendorf, the co-founder and CEO of Airspace Intelligence, the company that built Flyways, speaking on the podcast Crossing the Valley last year. Buckendorf says his company worked closely with Alaska to build Flyways from the ground up to help dispatchers adjust to this new way of working.
16: One of the hardest things is we're dealing with users that have basically made decisions against like static displays for like 10, 20 years of their career. And so now they basically make a decision against the predictive picture.
13: Federal regulators are betting that predictive analytics can make the entire U.S. airspace work better, too.
17: I think we've got a real opportunity to do something transformational with AI.
13: That's the head of the Federal Aviation Administration, Brian Bedford, speaking at an industry conference in May. Bedford says the U.S. airspace is safe today because air traffic controllers make sure planes are separated from each other at every stage of their journey. But Bedford says the current system is not as efficient as it could be.
17: What we're seeing is a system that is woefully unorganized. We don't have in any of our facilities the ability to see the entire national airspace picture in a unified way.
13: Bedford says predictive analytics can help prevent bottlenecks and congestion before they happen with relatively small adjustments to schedules and routes. The FAA is so convinced that it announced a major contract with Airspace Intelligence in June for nearly $900 million to modernize the nation's airspace. The FAA says the goal is to help air traffic controllers, not replace them. But skeptics wonder if this technology can scale up from helping airline dispatchers to optimizing the entire U.S. airspace, which is the busiest and most complex in the world. Brett Payton at Alaska Airlines says dispatchers there were skeptical too.
15: It took a while for us to convince the dispatch group that it is what we say it is, which is a decision-making aid and not a tool that's going to run rogue and make weird decisions for the dispatcher. And it happened relatively quickly once dispatchers saw the true results that were pretty immediate.
13: Payton says he gets the skepticism about AI in aviation. But if it's done well, he says, with the right limits, it can work. Joel Rose, NPR News.
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1: 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Good morning. I'm Claire Lane. Thanks for spending part of your early Monday morning with us. As the 10th day of August shaping up to see scattered showers and thunderstorms throughout the afternoon, a severe risk begins tonight around 8 o'clock. Otherwise, humid high near 83. But good news for those of you vying to get into the Obama Presidential Center. The Obama Foundation releasing the next round of tickets to visit the museum on Wednesday. This will be at 10 a.m. They'll be available online at the OPC website. You only need a ticket to visit the museum. The campus, other parts of the facility remain free. Tickets are currently sold out through the end of the year. We'll bring you a reminder Wednesday morning ahead of that 10 o'clock drop. And if you're sticking around, more than 300,000 people faced evacuation orders. 1,300 flights were canceled at Shanghai's airports as Typhoon Dolphin slammed into China's eastern coast. We're going to bring you the latest what we know so far coming up next hour right here on WBEZ. Stay with us.

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1: And traffic sluggish on the outbound Kennedy to O'Hare. Take about 35 minutes to get there. Filling in on the inbound Stevenson Central to Ketzie.
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5: 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I'm Leila Fadel.
6: And I'm Amy Martinez. Warnings about low T, low testosterone, are all over social media. And the military plans to start screening service members for their hormone levels. NPR's Will Stone reports on who really needs testosterone therapy.
7: A few times, Jamin Brombot suspected he might have low testosterone. So he got his numbers checked. Turned out they were normal.
8: It was more my sleep and stress and everything else that was causing these symptoms. So
7: Brombot is a urologist at Orlando Health in Florida, so he knows what to look for. Depressed mood, fatigue, reduced libido, weight gain, trouble concentrating, all of these can be signs.
8: Most of the questions are so vague, so it can also be very situational.
7: That's why guidelines recommend that men get tested twice and evaluated by a clinician to consider all the possible causes. Unfortunately, Brombot says that's not always happening.
8: Testosterone has gotten a bad rap because you can just walk into these clinics, get testosterone. They don't even do all the testing. They don't do the follow-up.
7: In fact, one study published in 2022 sent secret shoppers to online clinics. It found most were ready to prescribe, even though the patient in question had normal levels. Social media is full of low T content. It's often framed as a crisis of masculinity, even for younger men. Some clinics tap into these fears and pitch testosterone for optimization, longevity, confidence, focus, and strength.
9: The goal of testosterone therapy isn't peak performance. It's not some drug to promise this fountain of youth.
7: Dr. Helen Burney is director of male sexual and reproductive medicine at Indiana University.
9: It is restoring normal physiology in men who have a true deficiency.
7: She says testosterone isn't just about sexual health either.
9: It's really, really important for our overall health, for muscle, for bone, for energy, for moods.
7: The underlying causes for testosterone deficiency vary. There are some relatively rare medical conditions, for example, related to genetics. For most men, it's not that. Testosterone declines with age, but Burney says in younger and middle-aged men, it's related to more than aging. Obesity, diabetes, sleep apnea, and other medical conditions can all contribute. And while you can try to correct those issues first, that's not always realistic.
9: Think of the 60-year-old guy who's got low testosterone. He's tired. He's overweight. You know, he feels terrible. And now I'm telling him, go to the gym, man. Go work out. Well, it's kind of like pushing a huge boulder up and up Battle Hill, right?
7: So she says sometimes a patient can start testosterone therapy while making these other lifestyle changes too. There are downsides. It suppresses sperm production and over time can lead to permanent infertility. About a decade ago, concerns about heart attack and stroke led drug makers to launch a big safety study. That ultimately did not find an increased risk of major cardiovascular events, though it did find some other harms like fractures. Dr. Steven Nissen is a cardiologist at the Cleveland Clinic who led that trial. He points out they used a gel, not injectables, and made sure testosterone levels did not go above the upper limit of normal.
10: We used the drug in a very specific way, and we have a very reasonable answer. But I would not feel good if our study resulted in the unrestrained use of testosterone in ways that we didn't study.
7: It's a message that can be tough to get across in a culture brimming with high T content. Will Stone, NPR News.
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1: Thanks for joining us on 91.5 WBEZ. I'm Claire Lane. High today close to 82. It's going to be humid and stormy throughout the afternoon. If you're sticking around with us, Democrats aren't known for making faith a centerpiece of their campaigns. But Democratic U.S. Senate nominee James Tallarico is doing just that.
12: I want to speak to you this morning, not as a candidate, but as a fellow Christian.
1: How that message is playing out with voters, we're going to hear from a few folks coming up next hour. Also, the Shedd Aquarium's new belugas aren't the first to attract controversy. We're going to dig in a bit deeper on that story coming up in our local newscast. 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

0: Good morning. This is 91.5 WBEZ. I'm Claire Lane. Happy to have you along this Monday in Chicago. It's the 10th day of August. For now, 73 degrees under clouds. We are going to be contending with some showers and thunderstorms throughout the day. More humidity as well, high near 83. And Democrats aren't necessarily known for making faith, even Christianity, a centerpiece of their campaigns. But Democratic U.S. Senator nominee James Tallarico is doing just that.
1: I want to speak to you this morning, not as a candidate, but as a fellow Christian.
0: How that message is playing out with certain voters. And later, new data released by the Illinois Department of Transportation just last week indicate that the Chicago Police Department is continuing its downward trend in traffic stops. More on that report in our local newscast at 7:30. Stay with us.

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2: 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I'm Leila Faldin.
3: And I'm E. Martinez. The Democratic nominee for a Senate seat in Texas, James Tallarico, is making faith a centerpiece of his campaign. He's focusing on biblical reasons to support health care, veterans, and immigrants. NPR religion correspondent Jason DeRose spent time on the Tallarico campaign trail to learn how that message is playing with voters.
4: At Brentwood Baptist Church in southwest Houston, Reverend Eric Powers welcomes his congregation to Sunday worship.
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5: It's a good day to be in the house of the Lord, isn't it?
4: Politics at Brentwood Baptist is nothing new, and it's bipartisan. The Secretary of Education under George W. Bush, Rod Page, was a member here. A picture of the senior pastor, flanked by Nancy Pelosi and Joe Biden, hangs in a hallway. On this Sunday, Democratic Senate nominee James Tallarico stands at the pulpit.
7: I want to speak to you this morning, not as a candidate, but as a fellow Christian. My granddad was a Baptist preacher in South Texas. And when I was real little, he told me that Christianity is a simple religion.
4: Simple, he
7: just preacher in South Texas. And when I was real little, he told me that Christianity is a simple religion.

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1: You're listening to 91.5 WBEZ. Good morning. Thanks for joining us. Going to be sort of a stormy day ahead. Humid. High near 83, but we've got In the Loop coming up at 9. Sasha and Simons joins me now. Hello, and what is on your show today?
2: Good Monday morning, Claire. We're talking about AI, and AI specifically in the classrooms, how it's being used by some, why it's being shunned by others, right? Artificial intelligence is really quickly sort of taking over the classroom, and there's a lot of debate. People are on opposite ends of the spectrum over what it should actually look like. So Illinois has actually issued some new guidance for public schools, so K through 12. And, you know, so we're talking to a panel of a teacher, a parent, to kind of hear how they feel about things, how they've been implementing it so far. We've got a teacher-free AI school here in Chicago opening up its doors soon. So just kind of getting everybody together to talk about where we should draw the line with this whole AI thing and what parts of it we could really use and could be really resourceful for folks.
1: 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But first, it's been 30 years since Tupac Shakur was killed. Jury selection set to begin today in Las Vegas for a former gang member implicated in the rapper's death. We're going to bring you details in about 15 minutes, what to expect from that trial this week. Stay with us.
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1: Showers and thunderstorms today. We're going to see a high in the low 80s. Clouds for now, 74 degrees at 821.
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5: Ami Martinez.
6: And I'm Michelle Martin. Good morning. In his New York Times bestseller, Kitchen Confidential, Anthony Bourdain describes his improbable rise to celebrity chef stardom from, in his own words, a spoiled, miserable, narcissistic, self-destructive, and thoughtless young lout badly in need of a good ass-kicking. The new film, Tony, tells the story of that summer where he got that ass-kicking, with some ample helpings of artistic license, of course. Tony takes a job as a dishwasher at a restaurant in Provincetown on Cape Cod, Massachusetts.
7: You know I can cook, too.
8: Excuse me?
7: Kid says he's a cook, chef.
8: Yeah, wonderful.
7: I'm not a cook. I'm a writer. I said I could cook.
8: Oh, I'm sorry.
6: And Dominic Sessa stars as Tony, and he is with us now. Good morning, Dominic. Thanks so much for joining us.
9: Good morning. How's it going?
6: Did you know anything about Anthony Bourdain, or like what did you know about him before you started working on this film?
9: Nothing, really. I mean, I knew of him. I don't know. I guess I probably saw some YouTube videos of him, saw him on the TV. My mom was probably watching his shows.
6: I would have been that mom watching Anthony Bourdain.
9: Yeah, exactly.
6: What about this project attracted you?
9: For one, it was an opportunity to learn about this person who I had an awareness of and knew was kind of seen as this prophet. After he died, a lot of people in my generation started to read his work and become more interested in him because this is such a specific time in his life that's not documented fully, but in that we were able to tell and express a lot of our own stories, you know, and I think that was really attractive.
6: So would you say that there are kind of some parallels between Anthony Bourdain's story and yours in the sense that you were a hockey player, you were playing at Deerfield, you thought that was going to be your path, and then you had an injury, a serious injury?
9: Yeah. And the way we tell the story in the movie, the character has this and our own stories, you know? And I think that was really attractive.
6: So would you say that there are kind of some parallels between Anthony Bourdain's story?

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1: 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It's August 10th in Chicago. Got about 74 degrees.

0: degrees, high near 82 today, but showers and thunderstorms will be with us throughout the afternoon. Some could be severe tonight with wind and some downpours possible. We'll be here with the latest as it develops. And when Alaska Airlines wanted to optimize its operations, it turned to a small startup called Airspace Intelligence. Now the FAA has hired the company for a major reboot of the entire U.S. airspace. We'll discuss how some airlines are already using AI. Coming up in about 10 minutes right here on WBEZ. And traffic still seeing delays on the Kennedy outbound, Montrose to Sayre, about 31 minutes to O'Hare. A Stevenson in, busy Ashland to the Ryan, that's 28 as you make your way in from Veterans. A DeSable Lakeshore Drive heavy northbound Bryn Mawr most of the way to Hollywood. Cloudy skies for now, about 74 degrees at 8:30.
1: Live from NPR News in Washington, I'm Dave Mattingly. President Trump is scheduled to swear in Todd Blanche this afternoon at the White House as the country's attorney general. Blanche was narrowly confirmed by the Senate on Saturday, 50-49. Two Republicans voted with Democrats in opposition to Blanche, Susan Collins of Maine and Lisa Murkowski of Alaska. Crews in the western U.S. are still battling dozens of large wildfires being fueled by hot, dry conditions. Firefighters are stretched thin, especially in Washington and Oregon, as Kate Stone with member station KUOW reports from Seattle.
2: In Washington, Spokane area local officials report more than 9,000 acres burned and more than 900 structures damaged or destroyed around Airway Heights, Nine Mile Falls, and Meade. Evacuation orders there were scaled back, though the hardest hit neighborhoods still have not been cleared to return. Farther west, the Little Giant Fire in Leavenworth is more than 110,000 acres, with Go Now evacuations currently posted. Oregon's big grass fire near Jordan Valley has grown to about 500,000 acres. And the Grasshopper Fire has triggered evacuation orders in Wasco, Clackamas, and Hood River counties. For NPR News, I'm Kate Stone in Seattle.
1: Red flag warnings are in effect today in parts of Wyoming, Idaho, and South Dakota. 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
0: Right now it's 74 degrees under cloudy skies at 8:31. Good morning. I'm Claire Lane with WBEZ News. Chicago Public Schools would need about $1.9 billion more from the state to provide an adequate education for students. And that would be huge for the school district with a $10 billion budget. WBEZ Sarah Karp reports.
3: CPS is not alone. New information released by the state shows most Illinois school districts need more funding. State Superintendent Tony Sanders said many factors contribute to the growing gaps, including that costs for things like salaries went up, yet he stressed.
4: Especially during the Pritzker administration, we've made record investments in public education, while many other states have not made similar investments.
3: But the news will bolster CPS's case that it needs more state money, both in the short term to avoid mid-year cuts and in the long term to counter future deficits. Sarah Karp, WBEZ News.
0: The Shedd Aquarium's newest beluga whales attracted attention over their arrival. But they're not the first shed belugas to cause concern among rescue activists. Sun-Times reporter Stefano Esposito says the aquarium's first two beluga whales were brought to the then-new Oceanarium in 1991.
5: There was a reaction from animal rights activists who say that animals should not, under most circumstances, be in captivity. They should be wild.
0: A year later, the shed welcomed four more belugas that came under fire when two of them passed away. Esposito says animal rights groups believe the most recent belugas would be better off in a more open sanctuary. The Shedd says it's committed to providing individualized care for the animals. The Shedd is a financial supporter of WBEZ. And coming up, we are talking tea. The military plans to start screening service for members for low testosterone. And social media already overflowing with the over-the-top claims about low T, but who actually needs testosterone therapy? To check in about 15 minutes away.
6: Local elections can have a big impact, but it's harder to stay informed on down ballot races. How to bring more awareness to local elections. 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
0: The Cubs got the best of the Royals 10-2 yesterday. White Sox got the rain delay win 5-3 against the Guardians. Sky taking on the Seattle Storm tonight on the West Coast, 9 o'clock start. We are going to have some storms here later on this evening. Right now, 73 degrees at 8:33. 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
8: It's Morning Edition from NPR News. I'm Leila Fadel in Washington, D.C.
9: And Amy Martinez in Culver City, California. Nearly 30 years after Tupac Shakur was killed, a former gang member goes on trial today for his murder. Shakur got into a fight in the lobby of the Las Vegas MGM Grand Hotel in 1996. A few hours later, he was hit in a drive-by shooting and died 6 days later. Since then, there have been all sorts of theories about who did it. Reporter Steve Futterman is in Las Vegas for the trial. Steve, so take us back to 1996. Remind us of those circumstances.
10: Yeah, well, much of this, officials say, stemmed from a feud between a pair of rival gangs. Tupac Shakur was here in Las Vegas attending a Mike Tyson fight at the MGM Grand. As he was leaving the hotel with his entourage, he spotted Orlando Anderson in the lobby. Shakur believed Anderson had been involved in an earlier attack on a member of Death Row Records, which was Shakur's label. In the MGM security video, Shakur is seen punching Anderson. Others get involved before it's broken up. The prosecution believes the fatal shooting of Shakur a couple hours later was retaliation for that. Prosecutors say the man on trial, Dwayne Davis, orchestrated the killing and provided the gun. He was also allegedly in the vehicle that drove up next to Shakur when he was shot. Now, police knew much of this almost from the start, but they never had enough evidence to bring charges.
9: Okay, so there are charges now. So what has changed?
10: Well, in 2019, Dwayne Davis wrote a memoir, and in that book, he talked about being in the vehicle, supplying the weapon. Well, you can imagine what Las Vegas police thought when they saw that. They reopened the investigation. Still, it took 4 years to bring charges. The key part of the prosecution's case against Davis is going to be what he said. Here's Lori Levinson. She's a former federal prosecutor who's not involved in this case.
11: The prosecutors don't really have any direct evidence in this case. They don't have physical evidence or even the eyewitnesses. What they have are Davis's own words, and that's what they plan to use to try to convict him in this case.
10: Now, also in 2008, Davis did tell law enforcement what he knew about the killing. Davis and his attorney say it was supposed to be confidential. Well, it was until Davis talked about it in his book and interviews. When that happened, the court ruled he violated the confidentiality agreement and it will be used in court.
9: All right. So what kind of a case will the defense put on?
10: The defense strategy seems to be twofold. It admits that Davis may have said these things, but argues that he was fabricating and embellishing to help increase sales of his book and embellishing for law enforcement to avoid drug charges. On top of that, Davis claims he was not even here in Vegas the night of the killing, and the defense is expected to call witnesses who will try to back that up.
9: All right, Steve, 30 years later, I mean, Tupac Shakur is still larger than life in the world of hip hop.
10: Well, he is definitely an icon. Many hip-hop stars of today view him as a major influence. Yesterday, I spoke to a young man here in Las Vegas, Tim Dunk. He was born the year Shakur died, and he's a huge fan.
12: He wasn't afraid to show how he felt. He wasn't afraid to use his everyday life and struggles to convey it to his fans through his music.
10: Now, jury selection should take a week. It begins today. Testimony is expected to last around a month, and the trial will be televised.
9: All right, that's Steve Futterman in Las Vegas. Steve, thanks a lot.
10: Thank you, A.
13: The federal agency in charge of the nation's airspace says it's time for a reboot. The Federal Aviation Administration is turning to technology, including artificial intelligence, to make flying more efficient. NPR's Joel Rose reports on how airlines are already using similar tools.
14: Alaska Airlines operates roughly 1,500 flights a day, most of them guided by a team of dispatchers on the sixth floor of an office building near the Seattle-Tacoma International Airport, known as the Hub.
15: This one is destined for San Diego. The origin is Chicago O'Hare.
14: Alec Mead is a manager in Alaska's Network Operations Center, basically the airline's brain. It's a big open room full of flat-screen monitors. Dispatchers sit surrounded by as many as five screens, showing them real-time air traffic, weather, wind patterns, and more. It's a lot to process. But these days, Mead says the dispatchers are getting some help from a software tool called Flyways AI.
15: It ingests all that information from the National Airspace System, and it really kind of puts that all together in a nice little package for the dispatcher to kind of look at, take some options, maybe play around with some different ideas, and then pick the most efficient and the safest route.
14: Alaska was the first airline to start using Flyways back in 2021 to do things that would be challenging, if not impossible, for a human dispatcher. Captain Brett Payton directs Alaska's Network Operations Center.
16: It doesn't decide the route or waypoints that a dispatcher uses to get an airplane from A to B, but it does help provide suggestions that might be more efficient. That's where Flyways is really excelling for us.
14: Alaska says it's saving thousands of hours in the air and roughly 1 million gallons of fuel per year because of Flyways. So how does it work? Basically, by crunching all of that data, air traffic, wind, weather, to anticipate what is going to happen, giving the dispatcher more insight.
17: It's actually a really fundamental change, massive behavior change.
14: That's Philip Buckendorf, the co-founder and CEO of Airspace Intelligence, the company that built Flyways, speaking on the podcast Crossing the Valley last year. Buckendorf says his company worked closely with Alaska to build Flyways from the ground up to help dispatchers adjust to this new way of working.
17: One of the hardest things is we're dealing with users that have basically made decisions against like static displays for like 10, 20 years of their career. And so now they basically make a decision against the predictive picture.
14: Federal regulators are betting that predictive analytics can make the entire U.S. airspace work better, too.
18: I think we've got a real opportunity to do something transformational with AI.
14: That's the head of the Federal Aviation Administration, Brian Bedford, speaking at an industry conference in May. Bedford says the U.S. airspace is safe today because air traffic controllers make sure planes are separated from each other at every stage of their journey. But Bedford says the current system is not as efficient as it could be.
18: What we're seeing is a system that is woefully unorganized. We don't have in any of our facilities the ability to see the entire national airspace picture in a unified way.
14: Bedford says predictive analytics can help prevent bottlenecks and congestion before they happen with relatively small adjustments to schedules and routes. The FAA is so convinced that it announced a major contract with Airspace Intelligence in June for nearly $900 million to modernize the nation's airspace. The FAA says the goal is to help air traffic controllers, not replace them. But skeptics wonder if this technology can scale up, from helping airline dispatchers to optimizing the entire U.S. airspace, which is the busiest and most complex in the world. Brett Payton at Alaska Airlines says dispatchers there were skeptical too.
16: It took a while for us to convince the dispatch group that it is what we say it is, which is a decision-making aid and not a tool that's going to run rogue and make weird decisions for the dispatcher. And it happened relatively quickly once dispatchers saw the true results that were pretty immediate.
14: Payton says he gets the skepticism about AI in aviation. But if it's done well, he says, with the right limits, it can work. Joel Rose, NPR News.
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0: Good morning. You're listening to 91.5 WBEZ. I'm Claire Lane. Pretty overcast to start your Monday, about 74 degrees downtown. I'm likely going to be dealing with some showers and thunderstorms this afternoon and into tonight. We'll be around to get you through it. And some improving news for those of you craving hot dogs. Chicago-style hot dogs will be on the menu at Vienna Beef's Bucktown headquarters, but apparently not until 2027. The development known as Vienna Beef Plaza was initially slated for a spring 2024 opening. The Bucktown site at Damon and Elston, previously Vienna's factory home for decades, the company shifted production operations to a facility in Bridgeport back in 2015. But Glock Club reporting that the revamp, the overhaul of this site, will include a restaurant, a store, corporate offices, and other retail. You're just going to have to wait about a year to get there. Also got In the Loop coming up at 9, significantly less of a wait. Talking AI, State Board of Education released 400 pages of guidance on how K-12 schools should use artificial intelligence more responsibly. Meanwhile, some schools want to go teacher-free. We're going to discuss how AI is affecting learning, how students, teachers, and parents are navigating sort of the changing landscape of education. It's after 9, right here on WBEZ. Stay with us.

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1: And traffic this morning, filling in where you'd expect Kennedy up on Montrose to Sayre, as some of you catch flights out of O'Hare. About 34 minutes to the big airport from downtown. Eaton's out. Well, slow near Niles Center Road, 17 minutes to Lake Cook. And you have a crash. This is on the Tri-State northbound just before 47th. The right lane is blocked. Clouds for now at 8:45.
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3: 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I'm Leila Fadel.
4: And I'm Amy Martinez. Warnings about low T, low testosterone, are all over social media. And the military plans to start screening service members for their hormone levels. NPR's Will Stone reports on who really needs testosterone therapy.
5: A few times, Jamin Brombot suspected he might have low testosterone. So he got his numbers checked. Turned out they were normal.
6: It was more my sleep and stress and everything else that was causing these symptoms. So
5: Brombot is a urologist at Orlando Health in Florida, so he knows what to look for. Depressed mood, fatigue, reduced libido, weight gain, trouble concentrating, all of these can be signs.
6: Most of the questions are so vague, so it can also be very situational.
5: That's why guidelines recommend that men get tested twice and evaluated by a clinician to consider all the possible causes. Unfortunately, Brombot says that's not always happening.
6: Testosterone has gotten a bad rap because you can just walk into these clinics, get testosterone. They don't even do all the testing. They don't do the follow-up.
5: In fact, one study published in 2022 sent secret shoppers to online clinics. It found most were ready to prescribe, even though the patient in question had normal levels. Social media is full of low T content. It's often framed as a crisis of masculinity, even for younger men. Some clinics tap into these fears and pitch testosterone for optimization, longevity, confidence, focus, and strength.
7: The goal of testosterone therapy isn't peak performance. It's not some drug to promise this fountain of youth.
5: Dr. Helen Burney is director of male sexual and reproductive medicine at Indiana University.
7: It is restoring normal physiology in men who have a true deficiency.
5: She says testosterone isn't just about sexual health either.
7: It's really, really important for our overall health, for muscle, for bone, for energy, for moods.
5: The underlying causes for testosterone deficiency vary. There are some relatively rare medical conditions, for example, related to genetics. For most men, it's not that. Testosterone declines with age, but Burney says in younger and middle-aged men, it's related to more than aging. Obesity, diabetes, sleep apnea, and other medical conditions can all contribute. And while you can try to correct those issues first, that's not always realistic.
7: Think of the 60-year-old guy who's got low testosterone. He's tired. He's overweight. You know, he feels terrible. And now I'm telling him, go to the gym, man. Go work out. Well, it's kind of like pushing a huge boulder up and up Battle Hill, right?
5: So she says sometimes a patient can start testosterone therapy while making these other lifestyle changes too. There are downsides. It suppresses sperm production and over time can lead to permanent infertility. About a decade ago, concerns about heart attack and stroke led drug makers to launch a big safety study. That ultimately did not find an increased risk of major cardiovascular events, though it did find some other harms like fractures. Dr. Steven Nissen is a cardiologist at the Cleveland Clinic who led that trial. He points out they used a gel, not injectables, and made sure testosterone levels did not go above the upper limit of normal.
8: We used the drug in a very specific way, and we have a very reasonable answer. But I would not feel good if our study resulted in the unrestrained use of testosterone in ways that we didn't study.
5: It's a message that can be tough to get across in a culture brimming with high tea content. Will Stone, NPR News.
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1: You're listening to 91.5 WBEZ. Good morning. I'm Claire Lane. Thanks for being with us on your Monday in Chicago. Going to be kind of a rainy day. Showers and thunderstorms likely to find us early afternoon and then later on tonight. National Weather Service has a hazardous weather outlook for a little bit later on. Could bring some heavy downpours this system, also some damaging winds. But first, we're going to take you to Minneapolis, where a volunteer group is trading dating apps for garden tools and invasive plants. It's a singles passionate about environmentalism work together to restore a park while making some new connections. We're going to bring you that story. Buckthorn is a theme in about 5 minutes. Also got In the Loop coming your way at 9 o'clock. It's What's That Building? Landscaping along Lakeshore Drive almost completely hides the huge harbor building at 31st Street Beach, which is big enough to store hundreds of cars and boats inside. We're going to hear about the remnants of the building's past life. That's after 9, right here on WBEZ. Stay with us.

0: As students are getting ready to go back to school, how are schools preparing to handle AI use? Schools in Illinois now have guidance from the State Board of Education, but what does that actually look like on the ground? Plus, we continue our summer series on Southside Beaches, where we explore the architecture of the buildings along the lakefront and the stories behind them. Today, we learn about the Harbor Building at 31st Street Beach. But first, let's get right to what Chicago is talking about. At the table to help me break down the biggest headlines and stories of the day, we've got Claire Lane, WBEZ's Morning Edition anchor, Michael Puente, WBEZ reporter and weekend anchor, and Violet Miller, Chicago Sun-Times reporter. Happy Monday, folks. Good morning.
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0: In and out, you know, in between the rain drops and flooding.
1: It's summer. You got to come and get it while it's hot because then it just goes away.
0: Exactly. Every weekend counts. And this was a busy one, Mike. For many, it was the official back to school kickoff with the Bud Billiken Parade. That was up and down Martin Luther King Drive, as usual, on Saturday. For folks who aren't familiar, though, tell us, what is the Bud Billiken Parade?
2: That is the number one question out there. Who was Bud Billiken? Well, Bud Billiken is a fictional character. He was the mascot created in 1923 by Robert Abbott, the founder of the Chicago Defender, African-American newspaper. So it's a fictional character, but it was made popular to highlight Black youth in the city and to also be sort of the unofficial kickoff to the new school year.
0: And you got the who's that show up, right? You got politicians, you got lots of hundreds of thousands of people.
2: Who That's was right. There? The mayor, the governor was there. You had Cedric the Entertainer, Anthony Anderson, other actors and entertainers. It's just a really fun time down there. And you get to see Cheryl Burton do the double dutch.
0: Yes. That's so true. Our producers were out there. They were talking to folks. We asked them what the Bud Billiken Parade means to them. So here's Ken Butler. He's with the St. Andrews Hornets Drum and Bugle Corps on the West Side.
4: I performed in the Bud as a young man back in the late 1970s. It was always an exciting opportunity for us to perform. And I'm pretty sure the kids today share that same excitement because you get the opportunity to perform not just in front of so many people, but your friends, your family, and hopefully get some TV time.
0: So this was the 97th year of the Bud, and we also spoke to Jacqueline Stewart. She talked about the long, prolific history of the parade.
5: I founded the Southside Home Movie Project 20 years ago, and one of my dreams was to collect footage of the Bud Billiken Parade because I knew if people were filming their everyday lives, they filmed their time coming out for this parade every year. And we got a huge collection, 300 films. When you see Althea Gibson and Sidney Poitier in this parade over the years, Joe Louis as the Grand Marshal of the parade. And we have some footage from the 1940s where you can see they're doing footwork.
0: Ooh, I could hear the
1: juke beat was going.
0: The juke beat behind Jacqueline. Oh my gosh, what a fun time it sounds like. Claire, this week marks back to school for some districts.
1: What?
0: Back to school shopping too.
1: It's wild. It really flies by, but even some suburban districts, so this is Community High School District 218 back tomorrow.
0: Oh my goodness.
1: The freshmen showing up. A Cook County School District 130, so this is like Alsip, Blue Island, Crestwood, Robbins. They're back on the 17th. CPS back in action the 24th. This but back to school shopping already happening across the city and the burbs.
0: And it's not cheap.
1: But apparently in Chicago this year, K through 12 parents are expected to spend nearly $800 per child on supplies.
0: I can't even imagine. I think that this is the perfect year that my children
1: buying?
0: Are both in college.
1: What do they want now? Remember when all we needed was a pack of jelly rolls and that was it? A new lunchbox?
0: Yeah, no.
2: That's right, a new lunchbox.
0: More specialty folders. Especially electronics now.
1: Right. Oh, my gosh. Well, so this nearly $800 per child, that's 35% higher than the national average, which is around $557 a kid. This is all according to a Deloitte survey that apparently is showing that the children are to blame. It's their preferences that are influencing their parents to spend more money.
0: These kids are too high maintenance.
1: They
0: I knew it.
1: They want them to splurge. But what are they splurging on? That's what I don't understand. They need a new eye something.
3: It's got to be the clothes and the it's
6: I was
3: the
6: just
3: shoes.
6: Gonna say, if
3: it's
6: clothes are
3: it's
6: included, that'll
3: day
6: be
3: fit.
6: It. That's it.
3: It's the first
6: although
3: day.
2: Although I
3: outfit.
2: Wouldn't mind having a new Spider-Man lunchbox.
3: Is there some temporary relief coming though, Claire?
1: That is correct, Sasha. So Sun Times reporting Illinois residents, and this has been happening for several years now, but can receive some relief on their back to school spending now through the 16th of August. Clothes buying, school related items, you could save about 5% on sales tax. So again, this is something we're familiar with in the state, but with inflation right now, that 5% savings on sales tax could add up to something, potentially put some cash back in your pocket, because then you could spend it on your kids for Christmas.
3: Exactly.
1: When their lists are going to be even more astronomical.
3: It goes back
1: no
3: to your offspring anyway. You see how that works? All right, let's turn to a story, Violet, that it was on the front page of the Sun-Times last week, and it shocked me. I know it must have shocked others. The far south side funeral home where more than 50 bodies were found decomposing. There are some updates today. So first, remind us of the original story here. What happened?
6: Yeah, so, investigators last week discovered some potential, improper treatment of human remains at the Southside Chapel in South Deering. Upon further inspection, they found, 57 bodies and, days later then went to go back. The owner tried to lock the doors, keep police out. They eventually broke in. And then the process began of trying to reunite families with their, loved ones' remains. Mm. The medical examiner over the weekend saying to expect more information on this today. I know some families that my colleagues have spoken to over the weekend were, told they will, in fact, be able to have those remains released to them soon. So hopefully, again, more on that for those families who, some of which who were showing up on Thursday night to come in and see if they could find any information about what was going on.
3: So there is some kind of movement, but, in a large part, some of these families are still, there's still uncertainty, right?
6: Yes. As they wait. And from what we know, no charges have been filed. The state's attorney's office is not, involved in this yet.
3: Interesting.
6: But I expect there would be, more to come on that at some point.
3: And in related news, Violet, a Chicago cemetery is under investigation. What is happening there?
6: Yeah, so obviously with this prior story on the mind, it kind of, I think, shades the way maybe folks might see this. This is definitely a different story, seemingly, from what we know so far. The Illinois Comptroller's Office, which regulates crematoriums in the state, began investigating Bohemian National Cemetery Association's crematorium, said that there were reports of, potentially, again, mistreatment of human remains, malfunctioning equipment. Mm-hmm. Investigators went on scene and found exactly that. However, in that case, it seems that Bohemian National Cemetery was able to cremate those remains, get those remains back to those families of the 35 individuals who were found there. And so that is still under investigation, but we're just kind of waiting to see on what that's going to look like in terms of potential fine penalties, suspension of license, different things that are on the table.
3: What a strange couple of stories this Monday morning. Hey, if you just got here, welcome. This is In the Loop. I'm your host, Sasha Ann Simons. And we are going behind the headlines that you need to know in our area today. That was Violet Miller with the Sun-Times. We've also got WBEZ's Claire Lane and Michael Puente here in studio as well. Let's talk about that flooding yesterday, Claire. Any surprises at this point? Because, we've been seeing that month plus of extreme weather. But, what's the forecast looking like?
1: Well, we got some very heavy downpours yesterday afternoon. And then again, we were hit overnight.
3: Yeah.
1: And now there is more on the way. A couple of systems making their way through, scattered thunderstorms sort of earlier this afternoon, but then National Weather Service has issued officially a hazardous weather outlook for tonight. So what the system is bringing tonight could be some of those very heavy downpours like we saw yesterday, a relentless wind, even possible hail. And this is for Cook County, the Chicago area, also Northwest Indiana, since Mike's in the room. O'Hare yesterday saw over an inch of rainfall yesterday. And ComEd reported that even as of this morning, 4,000 customers had been affected by yesterday's weather. So still impacting power lines. There's still debris from systems earlier. this summer. So, you know, I think it's all contributing to just sort of the stacking of unresolved weather
3: Absolutely.
1: Issues.
3: I mean, the systems just seem far more intense this year. I know we've come used to summers where we've got the rain, we've got the heavy winds, but it just seems much more impactful. Anybody else get caught in any of the downpours?
1: I know better.
2: I was inside the house,
3: but
2: it really downpoured where I live in Northwest Indiana. Thank you. And we lost power for about an hour. And I was oh, no, not again. But it was only for an hour. So
3: I was just running errands and had to, you know, get my car out of a parking. By the time I got back to my car, you know, getting out of the store, I could only see the top half of my tires. I was like, okay, time to go.
1: To be honest, I have not really been buying many groceries with the fear that the power is going to go out
3: That's true.
1: Fridge is going to be on the fritz. It's just something I don't want to risk right now with sort of all the rampant down power lines we've been dealing
3: with. Yeah. Other stories that you're following, Claire?
1: Well, another Chicago-centric story. Okay. Chicago-style hot dogs will soon be on the menu at Vienna Beef's Bucktown headquarters, but you're going to have to wait until next spring to receive a dog at that location. So this is a development they've been working on, calling it the Vienna Beef Plaza, initially slated to reopen under this overhaul in 2024, but that's now been delayed another year. This is that Bucktown site where Elston and Damon intersect. It was Vienna's factory home for decades and decades. They now produce most of their products out of a Bridgeport facility, but Glock Club reporting that this overhaul is taking time because there's now going to be restaurants, corporate offices, a store, and some other retail. So something to keep our eye on.
3: Keep our eyes on.
1: Throughout the year.
3: Well, something Mike, I'm sure, was keeping his eye on this weekend was a pretty big one for White Sox icon Ozzie Guillen. What happened?
2: Absolutely. I mean, Ozzie Guillen has just become this sort of... I mean, what can he say about him? A former baseball player for the White Sox, rookie of the year 1985, former all-star shortstop, then leaves the White Sox, comes back, hired as their manager, and wins the World Series for them in 2005. So this weekend, they retired his number 13 number. Just an emotional day. So many former players from the White Sox, Roberto Hernandez, Ron Kittle, Bo Jackson, just a who's who in the building for Ozzie Guillen. The thing about Ozzie is that he's always been very honest. And he's
3: honest.
2: He speaks
3: Ozzie
2: first before sometimes thinking, but that's what people love about him. A lot of times it's gotten him into trouble, but in this case, people love him for it. And he talked a little, he's a native of Venezuela. So he talked a little bit about the troubles facing the country, especially the earthquake. And so that's always on his mind. But, you know, he's the second shortstop in White Sox history to have his number retired. The first one was Luis Aparicio, also from Venezuela. So he's in that long line of just prolific shortstops for the White Sox. Yeah. And now he had his number retired. His name is in the rafters over there.
3: And I love that he chose this moment for such a heartfelt speech, too.
2: Right, exactly. Yeah. And, you know, and we, you know, it's... In some ways, we didn't think this was going to happen because he was fired by the White Sox in 2011. Really big brouhaha with Kenny Williams. He goes to Miami and had his troubles there. But, you know, time heals all wounds, so to speak. He's beloved on Chicago Sports Network. And, again, people love his honesty.
3: Yeah.
2: They
3: it's
2: love how
3: ending.
2: He has a lot of fun. And so congratulations to Ozzie Guillen and his family. You could just tell his family is number one with him, and he gets a free trip to Japan, where Munetaka Murakami, he's demanding that he gives him a tour over there. So just a great time to be a White Sox fan. Historic day for sure.
3: On the opposite end, though, Violet, it was kind of a rough weekend for the Chicago Sky.
6: Yeah, coming up just short Saturday night against the Indiana Fever. You know, some of the starters were struggling a little bit, but, you know, points came off the bench as well. You know, Stevens shooting 3-for-13, struggling in that starter position. But, you know, Natasha Cloud putting up 17 points, you know, shooting 67% from the field. Really
3: carrying
6: big
3: the
6: night
3: team.
6: For sure. And DeJounay Carrington also, you know, getting ejected pretty early on for a flagrant. Still putting up 8 points, shooting 100% from the field. That foul is against Sophie Cunningham, who's put herself in the spotlight recently, touting some right-wing politics on the court. She put up 3 points in her 17 minutes, so she was struggling as well.
3: Mm. WBEZ's Claire Lane and Michael Puente and Violet Miller from the Sun-Times. All right, the first day of school is coming up, and now's the time families are getting a good look at those back-to-school supplies lists. And there's always one or two things on that list that make your eyes bug out a bit. So we want to know, what's the craziest thing on your kids' school supply list? Drop a message on our voicemail at 888-915-9945. That's 888-915-9945. What's the thing that's making you go, huh? Tell us, 888-915-9945. And speaking of back to school, up next, as students return to class, school districts in Illinois have to figure out how they'll incorporate or protect against the use of AI. We're going to talk about the concerns with a Chicago parent. We'll also hear how some schools are actually working it out, just ahead on In the Loop. But first, here's Claire Lane with the latest headlines.
1: Well, we've got some food-related headlines this morning. Taylor Fresh Foods, that's the parent company of Taylor Farms, which we might have been reading about recently, is now voluntarily recalling some products that include jalapenos because of worries about a possible salmonella contamination. So the announcement comes just a few weeks after Taylor Farms voluntarily recalled its iceberg lettuce products that were sourced from central Mexico because of a potential link to the multi-state cyclospora outbreak that has sickened people across the U.S., including here in Illinois. So something to be wary of are the jalapenos from Taylor Fresh Foods. A little bit later this morning, we're going to talk about child birth order. Being the firstborn in a family has a lot of advantages. Oldest siblings tend to have higher educational achievement and lifetime earnings than their younger siblings. But a new study shows that germs play a bigger role in how younger siblings can fare. It was published in the American Economic Review. We're going to hear more about what it shows about illness and childhood and its effects on younger children in a family. Pretty interesting conversation after 11 o'clock during Here and Now. Stay with us.
7: 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He spent years following a small group of Silicon Valley billionaires and says they are at war with American democracy and winning. His new book is called The Nerd Reich. 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
1: Shaping up to see some rain and thunderstorms throughout the day. Some could bring some heavy downpours, some strong winds. It'll be humid yet again, feeling soupy kind of along the lake. High near 82 today. For now, clouds, 76 degrees near Midway at 922. This is WBEZ.
3: This is In the Loop. I'm your host, Sasha Ann Simons. If artificial intelligence hasn't made it to your kids' classroom yet, it's safe to say it's only a matter of time before it does. And that's whether schools are ready for it or not. Illinois education officials have released new guidance to help K-12 schools figure out how AI could safely fit into teaching and learning. But with more than 850 districts making their own decisions, there isn't just one playbook. Meanwhile, Governor Pritzker recently signed new AI safety measures in place. So, how are students, teachers, and parents navigating this ever-changing technology in real time? That is what we're going to dig into in our next conversation. At the table with me is Cassie Cresswell, who's a CPS high school parent and executive director of Illinois Families for Public Schools, Professor William Hubbard, who's the chair of UChicago Law School's AI Committee, and Micaiah Seminara, who's a reporter for Chalkbeat Chicago. Welcome. Good morning.
9: Good morning. Thanks for having us.
3: Good to see you. So, Micaiah, let me start with you, because last month, as I mentioned, the Illinois Board of Education issued, it was a 400-page AI guidance. Don't worry, I won't ask you to read it all. This was for the school districts. So give us the main takeaways. What exactly is in this document?
9: Yeah, so there's, there's a lot to parse through in that 400-page document, like you said. But the Illinois State Board of Education guidance really kind of revolves around four key tenets, and they make sure to remind you very frequently throughout the 400 pages that this is kind of, what they're centered on. But The first tenet is the importance of human relationships. Mm-hmm. The second being schools serve not just an academic purpose, but a developmental and a civic purpose. Mm-hmm. AI is meant to inform teaching rather than to be the teaching. And then also to make sure that the guidance is deliberate, context specific, and, locally determined for, local school districts.
3: Yeah. So what did the crafting of the guidance look like? Who was involved in that process?
9: Yeah, so the Blue Ribbon panel of experts, and, you know, these panel of experts kind of come from a variety of backgrounds. You have folks from code

0: that I think school districts actually need right now and that schools need right now.
1: Say more on that.
0: I think there are some bright lines that we should actually be putting down. And to have this 400-page document with only about 10 pages in the district policy section, that's not enough in terms of what we actually need for schools and teachers and students and parents to know.
1: And how has AI been showing up in your child's classroom?
0: She has used a couple applications herself, and she's had teachers using generative AI. And to be honest, she was not very happy with that. And in fact, it actually led to some conversations with teachers.
1: Did she write a letter at one point?
0: She actually wrote a letter this summer to a teacher. And interestingly, the teacher's response was that she had been pushed by some sort of initiative to use this technology and, in fact, was not planning to go ahead using it in the future because she wasn't happy with it either, actually.
1: I'm really curious to hear more about your daughter's perspective, just hearing it from the student. What is it that really pushed her to write the letter? What does she not like about this?
0: I mean, the sort of thing where they were getting AI feedback on their writing, her and I think, you know, her classmates also were like, this, you know, you read it initially, you're like, oh, that's sort of interesting and maybe that's okay feedback. And then you get a couple more replies and you're like, wait, that's really similar to what I saw before. I know this piece of writing isn't that strong. This seems pretty sycophantic and not super helpful. And how much of Lake Michigan did some machine just use to give us this slop?
1: Yeah. Remember the days when, you know, your teacher, a human, would actually, you know, grade your essays? Yeah. Professor Hubbard, this guidance that we were talking about from the state, it's specific to K-12 schools. But AI is something that higher education is also grappling with. So talk to us about that, because you're currently at the helm of the University of Chicago Law School's AI committee. So what's the strategy that you all have come up with over there?
2: Thank you, Sasha Ann, for this opportunity to be here. At the University of Chicago Law School, we felt a need to respond to two big changes that were underway. One is that the legal profession itself sees itself being transformed by AI. And the other is that, as we've already been discussing here today, AI creates opportunities, but it also creates threats for the educational environment. And we wanted to make sure that we were responsive to that. And the focus of our strategy is threefold. First, we want to ensure that our students have exposure to AI tools to prepare them professionally. But more importantly, the core things that students learn in law school are not how to use AI, but how to think. Mm-hmm. And the goal there is what I like to refer to as AI resilient pedagogy. And
1: what does that mean?
2: And what that means is designing our teaching in a way that steers students towards AI uses that may be constructive to their education and steers them away from AI uses that would not be constructive, designing the classroom in such a way that sometimes they don't even have devices with them. So, for example, in the first year, there'll be no laptops in the classroom because we really want to emphasize the importance of human-to-human interaction, thinking on your feet, learning for yourself rather than relying on devices to do the thinking for you.
1: And these are law students, right? So you want to do this effectively and ethically.
2: Right. So we think a lot about the fact that they're going to be going into a profession where there are very important ethical responsibilities. And in the classroom setting, that starts with how you learn.
1: Yeah, sure. So, Micaiah, what are you hearing from districts about, you know, what they've been doing since this new AI guidance was issued in July and whether they were even prepared?
3: Yeah, no, I think, you know, I haven't heard too much from districts on the AI policy. But what I will say is, you know, this is kind of an influx of a lot of information and kind of dependent on, you know, where you're kind of at with your AI usage in schools. You know, you might kind of react to this differently. You know, if you're a district who, you know, hasn't really done a lot with AI and doesn't have a policy, then you might see this guidance maybe as good news on somewhere to start, but then also maybe a little bit overwhelming because you don't know where to maybe start with this document, as opposed to maybe a school district like CPS that already has an AI guidebook,
1: right,
3: and might kind of see a lot of the same stuff that they've already reiterated,
1: right,
3: in there.
1: Information overload,
3: yes,
1: right now.
3: Yes.
1: Hey, if you just got

0: Here, welcome. This is In the Loop. I'm your host, Sasha Ann Simons. We got a teacher-free AI school opening up in Chicago this fall. It's just one example of how AI is entering our classrooms. Meanwhile, the State Board of Education just released a 400-page guidance on how K-12 schools should use AI more responsibly. So we're talking through it with Micaiah Seminara, who's a reporter for Chalk Beach Chicago, William Hubbard, who is with UChicago Law School's AI Committee, and Cassie Cresswell, who's a CPS high school parent, and she's also with the Illinois Families for Public Schools. Joining us right now via Zoom is Katie Page. Now, she's the Instructional Technology Coordinator in District 214. I just want to check in with her briefly. Hey, Katie, welcome back to the show.
1: Hi, thanks for having me back.
0: So you're back because your district already has an AI policy in place. So talk to us about how your policy aligns with this new guidance we're discussing.
1: Yeah. First of all, I would say pretty much yes to almost everything your guests have said so far. It's a yes. And we actually didn't wait for the state. We integrated into our policy years ago, especially around academic integrity involving AI. For those of you that don't know, ChatGPT landed in 2022. So we've actually been having these discussions around AI for a long time. So, and we also, like CPS, have an AI guidebook for our staff and students, and we do parent education. You know, I feel like we're pretty well seated when this dropped, and it aligns really closely, keeping the human in the loop, being context sensitive, you know, all of the things. I feel like we were pretty much right on track with what they provided in July.
0: Mm-hmm. Your school is also a so-called Google Gemini district. Quickly explain what that means and how it works.
1: Yeah, so I feel like most districts, if you look across the country, are Google Workspace districts because Gmail was free. So it was the platform that public schools jumped in on right away. And as a part of Google, their AI platform that is similar to ChatGPT or Claude is called Gemini. And it is just part of our education enterprise environment. So it comes with all the guardrails, the safety that comes along with our agreements with Google.
0: What are the guiding principles of your district's policy and the guardrails too?
1: Yeah, so we definitely lead with human in the loop. We had our Innovation and Change Committee, which is a group of close to 70 volunteers in the district, which is crazy when you think about it, come together to really put all of these things together. And we're trying to move away from policing, which is a little bit what I was hearing your parent talk about, using like scanners and things like that. And we're really trying to move to a redesign mindset like they're doing at University of Chicago. So we're having our staff kind of take a really hard look at the curriculum that we have, and we're going to build our assignments so that the thinking can't be outsourced to AI. Mm. And so that's really our focus, I think, in these days that we're sitting in today.
0: And if a portion of this AI policy is meant to save teachers and staff time, Katie, what does this free them up to do? And who gets to decide?
1: Well, in District 214, we have teacher autonomy. So the teacher gets to decide what they want to use AI for or not. And we have some staff that won't touch it. You know, I heard someone reference, you know, the environmental impacts, and some even students are not wanting to use it. But some staff that do use it, they'll use it to help them triage their email. Any of you that are in the working world know that your email can just be monstrous to tackle. They can use it to iterate. I like to make sure that staff have their context files set up ahead of time, deeply detailed context files, governance files that they are attaching and looping into their AI systems from the start. So before they even put in a prompt, it's already miles ahead of where it would have been if it were just cold. So it's going to help them to build a lesson plan if they would like to, or differentiate assignments for students if they have multiple learning styles in their classroom, things like that.
0: So before I let you go back to preparing for the first day at District 214, tell me what you would advise other districts or families, you know, whether they're super eager or they're hesitant around the use of AI in schools. What would you say?
1: I would say for districts and teachers in particular, don't skip redesigning your assignment. So just having a new tool without redesigning your tasks is just going to create a bigger integrity problem. And I would say for families, maybe modeling the same transparency that we're asking for staff and kids at schools. So talking about how you're using AI, when it's a good idea to use it, when you should just be using your brain, all of those good, hard conversations. And then parents should ask their district, I guess, about their agreements and guardrails. We do a parent series a couple times a year where we invite people to come join us via Zoom and we talk. We just try to be real transparent about how everyone is using it or not using it, the safety and the guardrails.
0: We'll leave it there. Katie Page is the Instructional Technology Coordinator in District 214, which is in the northwest suburbs, including Arlington Heights and Wheeling. Katie, thank you for checking in with us.
1: Thanks. Have a great day.
0: Our panel is still here. We've got Cassie Cresswell, who's a CPS high school parent, William Hubbard with UChicago Law School, and Micaiah Seminara of Chalk Beach, Chicago. Cassie, I got to get your reaction to what we were just hearing from Katie in District 214. So they're a Google Gemini school, right? Or district, rather. Your thoughts? Because I heard from our producers that you saw some kind of clues that maybe CPS might be heading in that direction.
2: There's a couple different CPS documents that are saying that they're going to roll out Google Gemini for high school students this fall.
0: What do you think about that?
2: I'm really concerned. I mean, even within CPS's own documents and guidance for instructors, it actually still says that Google Gemini is not ready for students and there's not enough guardrails in particular in there. And so I don't know what will have changed, in 2 weeks when school starts. But certainly, I think there's been essentially no information for families about this and students. And, when you look at Google's own documentation, and one of their suggestions for how students can use Gemini is, hey, help me with this homework problem. And it seems really
0: Not
2: open-ended, and you'll
0: good.
2: get, yeah, and it's, that's
0: Sounds
2: really.
0: like it'll be doing the work for you, which is the overall fear here. Micaiah, tell me more about how schools are, or whether I should say they're prepared. I talked with Katie there about, how they design this policy. Are the schools here in Chicago, prepared to design their own AI policy given this new guidance? Like, do they have the resources in place already?
3: Yeah, I mean, like I said before, I think, it's dependent on which district you're in. But what I think, the essence of this guidance really gets at is that you're going to have to become prepared to some extent. There's a lot of talk in the guidance about, preparing students civically for, an AI society, being able to function, in the workplace, to.
0: Does it talk about like social impacts of AI as well, like cyberbullying
3: Yes.
0: or the potential of like over-reliance on chatbots
3: Yes.
0: for social emotional needs? We've heard so many really dark things can come from that.
3: Yeah, no, I mean, there, in this 400-page document again, there's a lot of talk. There's a section about social emotional learning, kind of scenarios that teachers might find themselves in, such as, generating maybe a story with AI, and then maybe the AI kind of takes a weird hallucination turn that might alarm, a younger child, and kind of dealing with that. But then also, part of the bill that kind of, ushered in this guidance, part of that was also including, the capacity for AI-generated deep fakes and things like that, being a part of cyberbullying now in schools.
0: So, Professor, one of the biggest concerns about AI in classrooms is that it could harm students' critical thinking. We heard some of that coming from Cassie, who's right next to you. How do you think schools can respond to that concern? It's a very real one.
4: I think it is a very real one. And the way that I approach questions like that is to begin with what I like to call the paradox of learning with AI, which is that in the legal professional space, we hear about how AI is this amazing productivity tool. It can speed things up, it can make work easier. The paradox in the educational context is the way that you learn is through struggle, by spending time and effort with something that's difficult. And so AI, if what it's doing is, I think Cassie put it this way, doing the work for you, it's actually defeating the entire purpose of education. So the paradox to me is the way that AI can be constructive mm-hmm. in an educational setting is actually by making the work harder, not easier, by making you do more work, not doing the work for you. Mm-hmm. And so one of the things that we encourage our students to use AI for is if you want to give yourself more practice problems, if you want to quiz yourself outside of class, if you want to use AI as a study partner to push you harder, that's great. But what we don't want you doing is using AI to do the work for you that we want you to bring to class.
0: Right.
4: We want it to be your own work. And when you're in class, we want you to be present and participating. And yeah. I think that's the overall principle.
0: And something I like that you said, too, about, you know, what you've done with your committee implementing this for your students is, you know, the policy, it's not set in stone. We're right. constantly looking at ways to make this better.
4: Right.
0: Cassie, your organization, Illinois Families for Public Schools, you're calling on Chicago school board candidates to pledge a 3-year moratorium on generative AI use in schools. Tell me quickly about the ask and what you hope to see during a pause like that.
2: So that's one part of a 4-part pledge that we're asking about, asking candidates to pledge to.
0: Mm-hmm.
2: And the other components are also really tied to privacy and to screen time. And we really think that we need a holistic look at how tech has been rolled out in CPS over the last decade plus, how it's accelerating, and whether we're really actually dealing with overuse and misuse of tech in our classrooms. And so we want this pause on generative AI tech in particular to take a time to actually get input from experts and also stakeholders. The CPS policy that is there now, it's not policy, it's a guidebook. And there really was not input from teachers, families, students as they wrote that. And so this needs to basically be restarted, and we need to have something that's very concrete about the risks and the harms and
0: right.
2: how to prevent those.
0: As this is ever evolving, as I said earlier, I'm sure we'll talk more about this. But for now, we'll wrap it here. That's Cassie Creswell with the Illinois Families for Public Schools, Professor William Hubbard, who's chair of the UChicago Law School's AI Committee, and Micaiah Seminara, who's a reporter for Chalkbeat Chicago. Thank you all so much.
4: Thank you.
3: Thank you.
2: Thanks.
0: Still to come, landscaping along Lakeshore Drive almost completely hides the huge harbor building at 31st Street Beach, which is big enough to store hundreds of cars and boats inside. So we're going to hear about remnants of the building's past life during the World's Fair and its connection to the 1919 drowning of Eugene Williams as racial tensions exploded at a nearby beach. That's next on In the Loop. But first, here's Claire Lane with the latest news.
5: Yeah, we're going to continue talking teaching and teachers. Apparently, teacher turnover rose after the pandemic. But a new analysis finds teachers began quitting their jobs after the pandemic, and many left the profession altogether. They said teaching had become more stressful, didn't pay them enough, and lacked work-life balance. We're going to talk about that teacher turnover and how it rose so sharply in 2022 and remains steady in at least 21 states. Even though that turnover rate's starting to come back just a little bit, a school's still dealing with the consequences of this. We are going to discuss and analyze a bit this mass teacher exodus. That's after 11 during Here and Now. Pretty good conversation. And if you've been vying to get into the Obama Presidential Center, another release of tickets, that's coming on Wednesday of this week at 10 a.m. They will be available online at the OPC website. 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All other parts of the campus are free. A ticket's currently sold out, you should know, through the end of the year. So we'll bring you a reminder at before that 10 o'clock hour on Wednesday right here on WBEZ. Stay with us.
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5: 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Get freshly roasted. Going to see thunderstorms this afternoon, high near 83. At 9:44, this is WBEZ.
0: Welcome back to In the Loop. I'm your host, Sasha Ann Simons. And coming up in about 15 minutes, it's Say More with Mary Dixon. How you doing, Mary?
7: Good morning, Sasha. Doing okay. How about you?
0: Hanging in there. What's on the show? You're coming up at 10.
7: Well, it's so Monday, but we looked at a calendar and the midterm elections are less than 3 months away. Yeah. People can already in Illinois ask for their mail-in ballot. So we just want to take a temperature check. How are you feeling about the midterms? What's motivating you to think about voting, make a voting plan? We're going to take calls at 866-915-9239 right after 10 o'clock.
0: All right. We'll see you then. For our series, What's That Building? We are continuing our summer Southside Chicago Beach tour with a closer look at a huge lakefront structure that does its best to hide from view. When you're driving up or down Lakeshore Drive, there's a good chance you might miss the Harbor Building at Margaret Burroughs Beach, better known as 31st Street Beach. But when you're on the water side, you can't help but notice its concrete and glass facade where boaters stop for fuel, showers, food, and other supplies. So that is where I recently met In the Loop's architecture expert, Dennis Rotkin. I learned more about the building's backstory and got a history lesson on the beach itself. And I quickly found out there is so much to discover. Let's listen.

0: strange. Okay. Dennis, we're back again, and this is the final installment of this amazing summer series that we've been doing.
1: Summer goes by fast, especially when you spend it on the beach.
0: Exactly. Now, I gotta say, when you told me to meet you at 31st Street Beach, I immediately went to that short brown brick building that you see when you first enter. But that's not what we're talking about today.
1: That's the bathroom building, and in fact, you played right into my hands because the point of this building, the Harbor Building at 31st Street, is that it hides in plain sight. It's intended for you not to see it. It's boat storage and car parking and concealed by a big green roof so that it feels like park space rather than a big hulking chunk of concrete. So this is about an acre and a half of green roof. You can see that it sort of slides down on the west side like a hill. And what you saw when you were coming in was greenery. Right. But you were actually looking at a building that stores hundreds of cars and boats. This was a cool idea because, again, you know, you needed all this storage, but you're right next to parkland. You're right next to the drive. So what they did is the face that looks out to the harbor looks like a building. But on the other side, it disappears.
0: This is an incredible view, Dennis.
1: Isn't it?
0: Oh, my goodness.
1: A little better in winter when the leaves are down here because you have a broader view of the skyline. But we're looking at Navy Pier. There are beautiful white caps on the water right now.
0: Well, you know what? There's a lot of wind going on today. It's a beautiful sunny day, but it is windy. And I want to make sure that folks can hear all that great information you're about to share. So why don't we go inside the Harbor Building and check it out and do some more chatting?
1: Okay, let's do that.
0: I asked you if we could come inside to get away from the wind, but I actually don't know where we've landed. Where are we right now?
1: Well, so we're underneath that green roof. This is what is concealed by that green roof that looks like parkland. This is a building where you can store boats over the winter. A couple hundred boats can be stored in here. It's parking for a few hundred cars. And so that's the genius of this building is you don't know this is here.
0: Ah, okay.
1: If you're arriving on a boat in the harbor, you see that face of the building, you see the Harbor Building, and that's something you need to be able to find, right? Because you need to find the showers, the laundry, the snack bar, that kind of thing. But on the other side, on the DuSable Lakeshore Drive side, nobody really needs to see it. So it is covered with greenery.
0: It's pretty hidden. I'm looking, all I see is a row of trees and a little bit of a peak of Lakeshore Drive. Now, how did this building come about? Take us back to the origin.
1: Well, starting in the 1990s, when the city was starting to redevelop the South Lakefront and we were pointed toward an Olympic bid, which was ultimately unsuccessful. The idea was that sailing and other things would be here. This was one of the least used parts of the lakefront, beaches north of us, beaches and buildings we've already talked about south of us. And there was just a beach here, but you've got all this space. So the idea came to be to build this 1,000 boat harbor, which you can see from the sky. If you're looking at an aerial view of the city, there's this big semicircular harbor wall out in the lake surrounding the boats. But then what you see next door is parkland, which is that green roof. So it was all part of a $103 million project, finished in 2012. It's this building we're in, the hidden building, and it's that semicircular rock wall that creates the harbor, all the moorings and everything else. Was all one big project completed, as I said, in 2012. It was designed by an engineering firm called AECOM with help from Brook Architecture. And, you know, they came up with a cool new idea for Chicago's lakefront.
0: Very cool. And all of this was funded by boaters' fees?
1: What the city said was this would entirely be funded by boat users, no tax funds going into building something this spectacular.
0: Now, I'm curious, what was here before this?
1: You know, we keep running into World's Fair sites all summer we have.
0: Is this another one?
1: This is another one for the 1933 World's Fair, Chicago's second World's Fair. This is where one of the most famous buildings, a piece of a very famous cluster was. All the automakers made gigantic, fabulous Art Deco buildings. The one where we're standing was a piece of the General Motors building, which was one of the best. draped in neon, 170-foot tower.
0: Wow. So there were actual workers here, an assembly line.
1: So the very interesting thing about the GM building was that they actually brought assembly workers from a plant in Wisconsin that had been shuttered. It's the Depression, and that's one of the reasons the World's Fair is such a big deal. We're trying to lift everybody's spirits. And so workers from Wisconsin were actually assembling cars here on this site. And you could, as a fairgoer, first of all, walk around inside the building on a balcony and watch them assemble the cars and then go buy one to drive home.
0: Oh, that's so cool.
1: And then the other automakers were all in this neighborhood. We're at the south end of where the GM building was, and sort of across the street from this is where Chrysler was, Ford was nearby. When you look at histories of that World's Fair, the automotive buildings were some of the most spectacular.
2: This is In the Loop. I'm your host, Sasha Ann Simons. And for our series, What's That Building? We've been learning this summer about the interesting buildings along Chicago's lakefront on the south side. Today, architecture guru Dennis Rodkin's walking us through Margaret Burroughs Beach at 31st Street and the stories behind the harbor building there. Let's listen to more from our recent beach day.

0: So Dennis, we're back where we started.
1: We're back where you started.
0: Right. Next to the bathroom building. Again, it's the building that most people, I think, you know, associate with 31st Street Beach. But from here, talk about the views and what we can see now, what we could see at a point in time. What should folks know?
1: More World's Fair history. So we were where the GM building was. That 600-foot building actually would have stretched nearly to here from where we were standing before, but also right in this vicinity, I mentioned the automotive pavilions, but another very famous piece of that fair, which you and I have discussed in a previous segment, was the model homes. There were several homes built just off to the northeast of us here, immediately next to us, and several of those were moved over to the Indiana Dunes, and you and I talked about them in January.
0: Oh, that's right.
1: These were demonstrators for how home building might change after the Depression. So they were just inland here. And we can also see from here an incident that, though it happened in the water, is actually about where we're standing because this is Lakeville. 1919 in July, a black teenager, Eugene Williams, was drowned when he and friends apparently drifted on their raft across an invisible line that separated the area where blacks swam from the area where whites swam. This was July 1919.
0: Yeah.
1: And as WBEZ covered thoroughly in 2019, that ended up shaping Chicago for decades.
0: Yeah, this really puts a point on something that has come up at each beach stop on this summer series, Dennis, is the segregation back then and the violence, the backlash. But this particular incident involving Eugene, fatal, of course, but was just an eye-opening game changer, if you will.
1: And it's kind of hard to believe that that happens in 1919. And we have talked in recent weeks about events that continue into the 1960s because the beaches are still subject to very territorial behavior. Even though the city was racked by the riots that happened in 1919, there are still divisions between white beach users and black beach users, perpetrated primarily by the white beach users for decades beyond. And not too far from us here is the boulder that memorializes Eugene Williams.
0: Oh, that's right. So obviously a really dark history, Dennis, but eventually there are some changes.
1: The city really started paying attention to redeveloping the amenities of the Southside Lakefront in the 90s. And that's where that Olympic bid question comes in. Let's put sailing, kayaking, et cetera, right here where this harbor eventually gets built. The harbor got built in 2012. And then 3 years later, the beach immediately adjacent to the harbor is named for Margaret Burroughs. This was a good move. She had died in 2010. Margaret Burroughs, very well known as a black artist and activist. In 1961, she founded the DuSable Museum of African American History with her husband, Charles. Why name a park for her? For 25 years, she was a commissioner of the park district.
0: Ah, so well-earned, well-deserved.
1: Yeah, and so there's a move to name this beach for her. Well-deserved and also sort of inspirational. As an alderman at the time, Will Burns said. Will Burns was the fourth ward alderman. And again, this is a site where something terrible happened, the killing of Eugene Williams. But what we're doing is naming this instead for somebody who really worked on behalf of African Americans. And what the alderman said at the time was he wanted black children who come to this beach to know that there were powerful African American people who saw the world not as it was, but as it could be.
0: Oh, that's a great quote. Well, hard to believe this is the end of our 6-part summer series on the lakefront, Dennis. Thank you for all the information that you've shared. I think the only way to commemorate this is to get into the water?
1: I think we need to do that.
0: Let's.
1: All right, so be careful because there are big waves and we wouldn't want you swept out to sea.
0: All right. Taking careful steps here. I have a feeling this water is going to be really cold.
1: I think it is. It's been very warm recently, but the waves really sort of take the temperature down.
0: The wind is out of control now, right? All right. Dennis, I'm scared. This is going to be so cold.
1: Ooh, it is going to be a little colder than it should be in late July.
0: Rolling my pants up here. as high as they'll go right now. All right, here goes. Woo! Okay.
1: Oh, yeah.
0: Yes. Oh. Oh. It's not that bad.
1: Come on. Come a little farther.
0: This is a great way to end the series, don't you think?
1: It is. It's a yellow flag day. You're not supposed to go any farther in, or I would have demanded that you swim out with
0: Are
1: me.
0: We breaking the rule?
1: Oh.
0: Oh, my God. We just got splashed. Let's go. Dennis, this was a terrible idea.
1: Oh, now it was a terrible idea.
0: That was Dennis Rodkin Crane, Chicago business real estate reporter. More on that summer series at wbez.org/in the loop. I'm Sasha Ann Simons. That's it for In the Loop. Say More is next.
2: 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Next on Say More, the general election is less than 3 months away. We're talking about affordability, the war in Iran, healthcare, lots of the issues among the top of mind for voters. We want to know what's driving you to the polls in November. 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It's going to be warm and muggy today, a mix of sun and clouds, a high of 84, 77 at the lake, and then showers and thunderstorms. Some strong storms could be developing later this afternoon and tonight. 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
3: Good morning, Chicago. I'm Mary Dixon. Patrick Smith is off today. You're listening to Say More, live from WBEZ. Believe it or not, election season has begun. What issues are top of mind for you heading into the midterms? Wisconsin voters go to the primary polls tomorrow. Illinois voters can request their mail-in ballot for the general election as of last week. Illinoisans will send a new senator and Congress members to Washington and choose the governor and other statewide officers. Voting ends in the 2026 midterms in less than 3 months. So what are your concerns and your biggest issues heading into the midterms? Give us a call at 866-915-9239. That's 866-915-WBEZ. How motivated are you to vote in the midterms? Are you concerned about ballot security? Give us a call, 866-915-9239.
4: Live from NPR News in Washington, I'm Libby Casey. Israeli Prime Minister Benjamin Netanyahu has rejected President Trump's peace plan for Gaza. Netanyahu says Israeli forces will not withdraw from Gaza until Hamas disarms first. His comments yesterday came a little over a week after Trump announced that his Board of Peace have reached what he called a historic agreement. Longtime U.S. diplomat Richard Haas tells NPR that Netanyahu is focused on saving his own political future ahead of elections in October.
5: On one hand, his biggest claim to political power is that he has managed Israel's relationship with its most important patron, the United States. On the other hand, he's got to look independent. He's got to look strong. So I think it's a real dilemma for the prime minister. And the question for the president is how much he lets this go and how much does he pile on in frustration.
4: Israel still controls roughly 70% of Gaza, according to Palestinian officials and aid agencies. Wildfires have led to evacuations throughout western portions of the U.S. and in Canada. NPR's Shondalise Duster has more.
6: Evacuation orders have been issued across western parts of the U.S. and southwest Canada as extremely hot and dry conditions fuel the spread of wildfires in the region. In Utah, officials say close to a dozen active wildfires have scorched more than 300,000 acres as of Sunday evening. Fire officials say two helicopter pilots died on Friday while battling a wildfire in the state that has burned over 100,000 acres. The National Interagency Fire Center says firefighters are working to contain more than 90 large wildfires across the U.S. The center also says more than 180 new fires, including eight large ones, have been reported nationwide since Saturday. A state of emergency has also been declared in Canada's British Columbia province, where more than 100 wildfires are burning. Shondalise Duster, NPR News.
4: A former gang member is going on trial today in Nevada for the 1996 murder of hip-hop icon Tupac Shakur. Steve Futterman has more from Las Vegas.
7: Dwayne Davis, a former influential gang member, is accused of orchestrating the killing of Shakur. Prosecutors say it was a retaliation hit, 2 hours after Shakur and his entourage were in an altercation with another gang member, Orlando Anderson. The case against Davis focuses on what he himself has said previously, former federal prosecutor Lori Levinson.
8: If Davis is convicted, it's likely to be based upon his own words. He wrote a memoir in 2019 that talked all about his involvement in the crime.
7: Davis claims his comments in the book were an embellishment to increase sales. In addition, he says he wasn't even in Las Vegas the night of the shooting. For NPR News, I'm Steve Futterman in Las Vegas.
4: The United Kingdom and France are bracing for a fifth heat wave of summer. Western Europe notched its highest average temperatures ever in June and July. It's NPR.
2: It is 10:04, 76 degrees downtown. I'm Lisa Labas with WBEZ News. The Chicago Police Department is reporting making fewer traffic stops in 2025 than in 2024. New data from the Illinois Department of Transportation shows that is less than half of the stops that were made a couple years ago. WBEZ's Cam Rodriguez has more.
9: New data released last week shows Chicago police reported making about 225,000 traffic stops in 2025, a far cry from the nearly 535,000 it made in 2023. But despite the decrease, Black drivers were pulled over at a rate up to 5.6 times higher than white drivers, and Latinos were pulled over up to 6.9 times higher. Some districts showed more disparity than others. In the far south 5th district, Black drivers were 65% of the population, but 94% of traffic stops. Meanwhile, white drivers were 18% of the population and just 1% of stops. Cam Rodriguez, WBEZ News.
2: Bohemian National Cemetery in Chicago is under investigation for improperly storing remains. Investigators from the state controller's office visited the cemetery in the North Park neighborhood to find multiple equipment failures and human remains waiting to be cremated that were not maintained at the proper temperature. The Sun-Times reports the Bohemian National Cemetery Association was ordered to stop accepting deceased people until the issues are resolved. The controller's office says the remains of 35 individuals have been cremated and returned to their respective families. Sky playing Seattle tonight at 9 o'clock. Cubs and White Sox are off today. I'm Lisa Labas, WBEZ News.
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2: Good morning, Chicago. It's Say More on 91.5 WBEZ. Chance to talk about the news, what's going on in our world, how it's affecting you. The number to call is 866-915-9239. Voting ends in the 2026 midterm elections in less than 3 months. So what are your concerns? What are the biggest issues for you heading into the midterms? Again, the number to call is 866-915-9239. I'm Mary Dixon. Patrick Smith is off today. He's goofing off. And so today we are bringing in Sasha Ann Simons.
11: Guess who's here?
2: For a little coffee talk.
11: Yeah.
2: Hey, so I enjoyed hearing you dipping your toes in Lake Michigan.
11: You heard that?
2: You little scaredy cat.
11: I wasn't dressed at all to get in the, you know, the beach water, but, you know, the beach water got me. As you heard there, those waves were insane that day.
2: How was it?
11: It was fun. The water was actually not as cold as I anticipated, but, you know, had I been wearing a swimsuit, I think I would have liked it much better. Not my, you know, business casual work clothes.
2: I mean, you know,
11: stranger things have happened.
2: You know, you're going to the beach for work. You know, why not wear your two-piece to work?
11: I should have. But going out with Dennis Rodkin from Crane Chicago
2: Business.
11: That's
2: always fun.
11: Always a good time.
2: No, that was a delightful listen.
11: Oh, thank you.
2: I spent my weekend far away from Lake Michigan. I was visiting the folks in Dixon. Mm. Ended up watching a lot of tennis and a lot of baseball.
11: That's a good time.
2: Yeah, no, it was fine. Watching baseball with my dad, it's pretty nice, pretty chill. Mm-hmm. Saw Ozzie Guillen get his number retired. That
11: Wasn't
2: was nice.
11: Wasn't that awesome?
2: Was very good.
11: Yeah, long time coming.
12: Tomorrow's the Pope hat game at White Sox Park. Mm-hmm. Pretty excited about that. Pat and I are planning to go.
11: Yeah.
12: And bringing along some people.
11: I spent my weekend being, you know, mom / Uber driver. Taking them to all the things.
12: Oh, I hope you got a 5-star rating.
11: Well, it was the grad parties and, you know, because so-and-so is going off to college next week. And so everybody's having the last minute parties and they're doing things at Diversity Harbor. And mm-hmm. one had a concert last night at Northerly Island, which I was really worried about because of the rain in the forecast.
12: Oh, yeah.
11: But the actual showtime kind of hit that sweet spot in the middle after that afternoon downpour.
12: Yeah.
11: But before the thunder and lightning that came right around, what, midnight?
12: Yeah. So that was good.
11: Yes.
12: That was good timing.
11: Lucky her.
12: Okay. Yeah. So did you spend any of the weekend doing some back to school shopping for your college kids?
11: Funny you ask. We picked up a few dorm essentials. Storage bins. I know all about them. So, you know, if you have questions about, you know, organizational tasks that you want to take on, I can help you figure out, you know, how to get your stuff in order.
12: I think this was the first weekend where I didn't have to do back to school shopping.
11: Wow.
12: Like
11: show
12: the
11: off.
12: First one in 20 years.
11: Show off.
12: Yeah. And I'm it's not like kids get any cheaper in
11: it's
12: their
11: expensive.
12: 20s, but it's more expensive in Chicago this year for K through 12 parents mm-hmm. who are expected to spend almost $800 per kid on supplies, 35% higher than the national average, which is just, you know, over $550 per child.
11: Ridiculous.
12: A Deloitte survey shows kids' preferences influence their parents to spend more and splurge on items. Do you know anything about that?
11: So Deloitte is blaming the children, and I couldn't agree more. So I think my advice to these parents, the K through 12 parents, because I'm now, I guess, officially no longer a K through 12 parent.
12: Right.
11: But do what I just did. You know, negotiate. Parent-child negotiations are a real thing. It's, you know, it becomes, I will buy you a backpack.
12: Mm-hmm.
11: I will not buy you that backpack.
12: Right.
11: And that's it.
12: Here's the price range. Kid.
11: Here's the price. Here's your budget.
12: Yeah.
11: You know, I had to say to my daughter, I will buy the storage bins, the this, the that. You know, you need, you know, you want your vanity and you want all these things. Sure, I'll get your hamper. But the posters that you want to put on your walls and all the, you know, the other fun decor, that's on you, buddy.
12: Yeah, that's why you had a summer job.
11: We had to share the expense because it's so pricey, Mary. It's a lot. And then I'm doing it times two, as you know.
12: Yeah, no, that always makes it more fun. Mm-hmm. Just so anyone out there who is like, oh, yeah, I really need to go do this. The tax holiday for Illinois is now through August 16th. So
11: great.
12: Was it Sunday? Mm-hmm. You know, you can get 5% sales tax knocked off. So which
11: every dollar counts
12: is helpful.
11: Yeah.
12: And CPS starts August 24th. So it's a coming.
11: Yeah.
12: What else is a coming is the midterm elections.
11: Yes.
12: I was shocked to learn that that people can apply or, you know, send in their note and say, hey, send me a mail-in ballot mm-hmm. in Illinois. That started last week.
11: I just feel like we're constantly in election season, but maybe that's just me.
12: We kind of are.
11: It's just constant.
12: I mean, we're already talking about the mayoral election in February.
11: Which is like another 3 months after that.
12: Yeah. So it's all lining up. That is what we're talking about today. I was really shocked to hear Lisa Labez's headline about the Bohemian National Cemetery.
11: Yeah.
12: We just got over the shock of the investigation at the South Deering Funeral Home that was shut down last week because they were finding remains of people in various states of decomposition.
11: So
12: and
11: disturbing.
12: Now the Sun-Times is reporting that Bohemian National Cemetery is under investigation for pretty much the same thing. The Illinois Comptroller's Office visited this North Park cemetery. They found multiple equipment failures, human remains waiting to be cremated that were not maintained at the proper temperature. So now the Bohemian National Cemetery Association's been ordered to stop accepting people's bodies until the issues are resolved. And the remains of nearly three dozen people have been cremated and returned to their families.
11: What makes stories like these, I think, so upsetting, Mary, is the trust that families place in funeral homes and in crematories, right?
12: Yeah.
11: And this is probably the most vulnerable moment in your life. You hand over someone that you love and assume that they're going to be treated with dignity. That's not the case here in these couple of Chicago stories.
12: And it's just, what is the disconnect? What happened that led to this? Also, why is the controller's office investigating? I don't understand that.
11: That is interesting. Yeah.
12: I would like to find out more about that.
11: The controller who's also running for Chicago mayor.
12: That's right.
11: So
12: Susana Mendoza.
11: Interesting.
12: Interesting. We will continue to look into this and we'll give you an update as it becomes available. I referred to tomorrow's Pope hat game at White Sox Park.
11: Yeah, we got Pope news.
12: Pope Leo, you know, Chicagoan, big White Sox fan. Mm-hmm. So there's other news about his actual job.
11: He's the most famous White Sox fan, I would say.
12: Yeah. More famous than Obama.
11: Yeah. and that's famous.
12: So Leo is going to visit Argentina in November. Argentina, the home country of his predecessor, Pope Francis. The Argentine Catholic Church has been warning of things getting worse for people, marginalized people. President Javier Milei's austerity plan is really affecting them. Mm-hmm. There's a high social cost for his, you know, trying to dampen inflation in Argentina. So Leo is going to go there and they think he's going to show support for people who've been affected by the austerity program. And will also visit Uruguay and Peru, where mm-hmm. Leo used to work.
11: Yeah, I'm also always, whenever we hear, about these types of papal visits, I'm curious about like the expectations that people put on that, right? Because the Pope obviously can't fix somebody's pension or wages, but religious leaders, as we know, can focus global attention on folks that feel overlooked.
12: Right.
11: You know, and so there could also be, I think, some interesting tension there if the Pope speaks particularly forcefully about the poverty situation you talked about there mm-hmm. and austerity. And the Argentine church, as we know, has been critical of the social consequences of the cuts. So there's a lot there.
12: It'll bring the spotlight to yeah. that issue.
11: And isn't he the first pontiff to actually go there in
12: like decades? But again, you know, Pope Francis started there.
11: Yeah.
12: That's where he was born. Leo is also going to be meeting with survivors of clergy abuse. Speaking of a spotlight, when he goes to France next month, he'll also visit UNESCO headquarters. Leo recently met with abuse survivors in Spain, you know, slowly, year by year, more churches, organizations are reflecting and addressing the clergy sex abuse scandals all over the globe.
11: Yeah, I think he's finding himself in the right rooms, having the right conversations.
12: Yeah. It seems early to be talking about election, Sasha. It also seems early to be talking about flu shots, but here we are.
11: Yeah, it's August. I thought that was a fall, wintry thing.
12: Well, the American Academy of Pediatrics, it's based in suburban Itasca. They say children age 6 months and older should get this year's flu shot. They suggest getting it by October. Mm-hmm. They want you to have it 6 weeks or so before the holidays start, before the flu season starts. And I believe they are doing this because the CDC has not shared its guidance.
11: Yeah, they are. And that is the interesting, I think, piece about this, Mary, because we've known that, our pediatricians recommend flu shots. They've recommended them for years, but it's the advice now differing from the federal guidance, I think, right? That is a little bit interesting as far as timing goes. But for parents, you know, I feel like that could create an issue where you're like, okay, well, my doctor's saying one thing. I've heard something different from the White House or from the federal government. Whose guidance am I following here?
12: Right.
11: What should I do?
12: Right. And, you know, this is the nation's largest organization of doctors who treat children.
11: Right.
12: And they are saying, you know, the flu shot is safe. It helps to prevent death and hospitalization in children between the ages of 6 months and 17 years when they're vaccinated. Yeah. It prevents those hospital trips.
11: And so, if the Illinois public health officials are pointing to this guidance, to your point, Mary, I think then that's probably where we should look. That's the direction.
12: Yeah, I mean, I usually get my flu shot. I'm usually late on the draw, so I'm kind of glad to have an early reminder.
11: I'm so glad you admitted that, because so am I.
12: I mean,
11: I get it, but I'm not on time.
12: Yeah.
11: I'm not on time. And so as a result, I sometimes end up with, you know, kind of a yearly big one, a big flu.
12: Yeah, and that's no fun.
11: It's not fun
12: for anyone.
11: No.
12: So again, early reminders. This is what we're doing today. Mm-hmm. It is the heat of summer, but school is coming. Flu season is coming. Elections are coming. Mm-hmm. This is what we're talking about today on Say More on 91.5 WBEZ. Sasha, do you make a voting plan?
11: I do try to make a voting plan. I try to make sure, obviously, working in this business, I get sort of the cheat code because I can pay really close attention to what's happening and how it's impacting my household. But yeah, I try to make a voting plan and try to take a look at, you know, if affordability is the thing that's on my mind, I try to take a look at, okay, who is closest in line with
12: what you're
11: how I'm at. Feeling, what I'm thinking, what I'm connecting with. And yeah, I go out and I get it done early. The running theme this morning.
12: Okay.
11: Yeah.
12: What about you? And I am going to have to make a better plan because I'm usually just like, oh, I'll go on the day. I like voting on election day.
11: Say hi to
12: my judges,
11: yes.
12: You know. But this year I plan to be away over election day for the first time in pretty much 60 years.
11: Gasp.
12: So I am going to have to get in there and vote early. I might just walk in and vote early at my, you know, my suburbs city hall and take care of it that way.
11: You sure you're not going to experience a little FOMO, a little journalistic FOMO of not covering it day of,
12: no,
11: Mary?
12: I'm sure I will.
11: Can I convince you to stay? Because you know, if you're gone, that leaves me with more.
12: Sasha's holding the bag.
11: They're going to make me do more. Mary, stay.
12: Well, this is why we appreciate you oh so much, Sasha Ann Simons. Thanks for checking in on the news with me today. I appreciate it.
11: All right. Thanks for the invite.
12: And let's check in with Lisa Labas now, see what's going on in the news. Hey, Lisa.
13: Hey, Lisa. Hi, everybody. So, yeah, in the news, progressive candidates for governor in Wisconsin and U.S. Senate in Minnesota are making their final pushes ahead of tomorrow's election. Democratic incumbents in Connecticut are also trying to fend off some progressive challengers. These primaries are coming a week after progressive Abdul Al-Sayed narrowly defeated Democratic Representative Haley Stevens in a divisive Michigan primary. Al-Sayed's victory has energized the left. That fear, though, among Democratic Party leaders is particularly strong in battleground states like Michigan and Wisconsin. Mainstream Democrats are concerned that progressive wins could make it more difficult for them to defeat Republicans in November. The UK and France are are bracing for their fifth heat wave of the season, adding to an intense stretch of hot weather that has repeatedly sent temperatures soaring across Europe since May. National Weather Agency Météo France is warning about temperatures approaching 104 degrees Fahrenheit starting tomorrow onward in the southeastern part of the country. Here in Chicago, it's going to be warm and muggy, a high of 84, 77 at the lake. We could see some pretty strong showers and thunderstorms late afternoon and into the evening. 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
12: And it's Say More on 91.5 WBEZ. I'm Mary Dixon. Patrick Smith is off today. So here it is. It's early August, but we're planning ahead. We're planning ahead for our flu shots. We're planning ahead for school to start. And we're planning ahead for the elections. Wisconsin voters go to the primary polls tomorrow. Illinois voters can already request their mail-in ballots for the November general election. Illinoisans, we're going to pick a new senator. Congress members to Washington. We're going to choose a governor and other statewide officers. These are people who spend a lot of our tax money. And so we want to know, how motivated are you to cast your ballot this year? What is motivating you? Are there issues? Are there problems that you want these folks to address? Give us a call at 866-915-9239. And we thought a great partner for this discussion is Jane Ruby, the president of the League of Women Voters of Chicago. Good morning, Jane.
14: Good morning. Thanks so much for having me back. I'm really happy to be here.
12: So, and I'm glad you know you're going to get your flu shot soon, or October. So,
14: but. Yes. No, I loved the previous segment. It was a great reminder to also be thinking about that.
12: I am always a day late and dollar short on flu shots. I'm actually more up on like, oh yeah, I have to make a plan for voting. So, it can be both. You can plan ahead for some things and not for others. I guess voting is my thing.
14: Being a person is a lot of work. In addition to sort of everything that you have to do for work or family, you also have to like schedule voting, schedule flu shots. It's a full-time job being a person.
12: Just being a person. It's a lot to do. So Jane, I'm just going to start with where the League of Women Voters are coming from in terms of the 2026 midterm elections. What concerns does the League have about to address during this upcoming election?
14: Yeah, you know, I think in general, we all sort of, you know, look towards the next election as sort of, you know, a milestone, a landmark to be working towards. And really, what we need to be doing in addition to prepping for elections is what happens in between elections. How do we keep people civically engaged, paying attention, holding their elected officials accountable, knowing what's going on all year round through the years? Because what we see is very, very low engagement, and the times that people are not participating except going into an election is more the most critical to getting them to show up at the polls. Mm. And so, you know, to what we just were talking about it being a full-time job being a person, that civic engagement component is a huge part of that process too, of, you know, making time to schedule that in. And so going into this election cycle, you know, here in Chicago in particular, we're also up against the start of the municipal election cycle. So we have kind of overlapping, very, very important elections. We have the first time the elected school board, the full school board is going to be voted on here in the city. Mm. So, you know, there's a lot of information happening all at once. And we have, you know, less than 100 days until the election to try to fit it all in.
12: That is, yeah, that's nuts, because people are also going to want to be really looking at their school board candidates. There are some districts where in Chicago, there's only one candidate. And the overlap between some of the folks running for mayor who are also running for re-election in the November midterm elections. And the overlap between some of the folks running for mayor who are also running for re-election in the November

0: Specific obsession with the SAVE Act or variations of it. There's sort of this development of a culture around sort of identification and, you know, the barriers to participation that IDs often lead to. So, you know, at some point, hopefully they could move on to something else and not keep trying to revive this piece of legislation that's detrimental in so many different ways. But I think that that's where, you know, when we talk about the civic participation that happens between election years in anticipation of important elections, you know, the best things that we can do is really sort of ensure that not only do our friends and neighbors and community members have access to identification, but everyone's registered to vote. Everyone has a plan to vote. Everyone has rides or transportation to get to the polls. Everyone knows what their rights are in how they can, how the different ways that they can vote, whether they're early voting, vote by mail, going on election day, that the full spectrum of how people can participate civically, how people can cast their vote is protected and people feel comfortable. Because if this election, if people are not comfortable, if people do not turn out to vote, it's going to really sort of set a further decline in civic participation that we just cannot, we can't have happen. We need people to engage and participate and get out and vote and participate, you know, we need to sort of take care of each other in a community sense around engagement.
1: You know, we were talking about the SAVE Act, which did not pass the Senate, so it's still not law. But we have seen some opinion polls where people are expressing concern about getting hassled at the polls. Is the League doing anything about that?
0: Yeah, so at the national level, the League is one of the partners in the 866 Our Vote, which is the national vote hotline for election-related issues, everything from voter registration to problems on election day. And so that's 866 Our Vote. It's a national tip line. Everyone can use it no matter where you are. We also, for, you know, since elections have been going on, we have been involved in election protection. So poll watching, ensuring that people have opportunities to participate as election judges and know what their rights and responsibilities are. Here in Chicago, for the March primary, we launched a special peacekeeping program, which was to activate, not even just in case there is a problem at the polls, but to ensure that there are community members, leaders, people, you know, of particular faith and civic
1: in groups.
0: That are there and can be a trusted source when people go to vote and they're like, oh yeah, here's someone who is, you know, a pillar of the community who's there outside the polls. Like, I feel great about, you know, going to vote now.
1: Okay.
0: You know, so there's a lot of different programs, full spectrum from national down to hyper local, where the League, you know, will be activating volunteers and helping recruit people going into the November election.
1: This is Say More on 91.5 WBEZ. And today we're talking about getting ready for the elections in less than 100 days, as you reminded me, Jane Ruby. Thank you. Like, it's coming up and the season has begun. We want to know what issues are top of mind for you. What is motivating you to think about voting? Let's talk to Jackie in Austin. Jackie, how motivated are you? What's motivating you to vote?
2: Hi, thank you so much for having me on the show. And I really enjoy the show.
1: Oh, thank you, Jackie.
2: Of course. So I think for me, the main piece is that there are way too many people who sacrificed and way too many people who died for the right to vote. And it's in their honor, in honor of their efforts, in honor of their sacrifices, in honor of their lives, that I choose to vote. I think also we're seeing, we've done a poor job in terms of making sure that everyone understands the critical nature of voting down the ballot, voting for midterms and not just for the large flashy elections.
1: Right, the headline the headline.

0: line positions, but you have a lot on the so-called undercard that are really important. These are the people who are going to spend your money, like for the Chicago school board and for your local school board, if you're in the suburbs. So though, that's a great reminder, Jackie. Thank you so much for calling in with that. And if you want to call, the number is 866-915-9239. The League of Women Voters of Illinois, Jane Ruby, has put out their priorities for the midterm elections. It includes defending democracy, defending voting rights, also equity of opportunity. What is that about?
1: Yeah, you know, this goes back to what are the reasons to get people out to vote? You know, you are not just voting because someone told you you have to go and vote. You're voting because the quality of your life, the quality of your community, the quality of, you know, even us in a global sense, is all dictated by how votes play out, who gets elected, who represents you, how things are legislated. And so to understand, like, if you are caring about grocery prices, if you're caring about education, if you're caring about jobs and healthcare and all of these things, to ensure that we understand what our rights are, that these are basic human rights that everyone should have access to, and then be able to not only translate that into why people should turn out to vote, but also the accountability afterward. How do you advocate for legislation you care about? How do you hold your elected officials accountable? It's sort of that full spectrum of the civic experience.
0: Mm-hmm. Yeah. And then other issues that the League of Illinois is saying they're going to advocate for involve climate, environmental protections. We had a very healthy discussion last week where we asked people for their big climate ideas, and people had some really good ideas. We're going to hear some of them a little later in the show. Government transparency, which is an issue in Chicago, in Illinois, and in Washington. Why is government transparency so important?
1: It's always been a critical issue. And I think that what we're seeing more is where we're seeing money and big corporations be more active and involved in sort of the post-Citizens United judgment from, you know, a few decades ago. And it's becoming much more, it's less covert, and it's much more in people's faces, because people don't need to hide mm-hmm. what they're actually doing, what the plans are. And so the money in politics thing, not only for this midterm election, but going into the next municipal election, is going to be one of the top issues. And we're already seeing that play out. Like, the League was thrilled to sort of be one of the sponsor organizations around the Ice Out of Chicago Elections Pledge, where it's a mini experiment in holding our current elected officials accountable to donations that they receive and contracts with vendors that do work with ICE. And so, you know, it's these little things and giving voters the ability to do the research, to look at who, you know, where the money is coming from, gives them a lot more power in how elections play out versus, you know, what they're often told by the powers that be, by, you know, big media, as to who actually has the power in who gets elected.
0: AARP put out an opinion poll just a month or two ago, noting that older voters still turn out at the highest rates, they shape election outcomes, and that cost of living tops the list of concerns for these older voters who are 50 and older. Social Security, Medicare, caregiving are central issues. At the same time, there is reporting from the Associated Press that Republicans are going to focus on immigration. And I wonder if the ICE out of Chicago effort by the League was motivating for some people because of that emphasis on immigration enforcement that was so unpopular in Chicago last year.
1: Oh, 100%. I mean, we are seeing devastating effects still from Operation Midway Blitz. Where I live in Chicago, I'm still getting rapid response text messages of ICE presence in the area. You know, it's these things haven't gone away when, you know, there's lack of emphasis and focusing on it. They're still happening all around us. It's just sort of, you know, where the spotlight kind of changes depending on, you know, even daily what people are focusing on. But it's really everything combined is what the focus is. There's no one top thing that, you know, it's like it's immigration, it's money and politics, it's education. All of these things are equally important in how we should be, you know, holistically activating voters going into this election.
0: So economy and cost of living as the midterms approach, that is top of mind for a lot of voters and a lot of candidates. Is it top of mind for you, or are you concerned about something else? What are you looking for from midterm candidates for federal, for state, and for local elections on this issue? The number to call is 866-915-9239. And we're talking with Jane Ruby, who's the president of the League of Women Voters of Chicago. I think we talked about this the last time you were in, Jane. My impression of the League of Women Voters was always just, you know, this group of nice ladies sitting around saying, you know, voting is good. We should really do voting. And it feels like the League really does a lot more than that. Can you explain some more of what the League has been working on the last few years?
1: Well, we still are a bunch of nice ladies and men and, you know, however people want to self-identify. But we also sort of, you know, are really kind of channeling that ancestral spirit. You know, our organization has been around for over 100 years. It came out of the women's suffrage movement of the turn of the century. And there were some really sort of strong people that were not willing to sort of back down when it came to human rights and paving the way for looking at what equality can look like, looking at what bettering society can really look like. And so that's always sort of been at the kind of core principle of what we do. You know, I think that the stakes that have been raised in our democracy have increased sort of our visibility and the need for an organization like ours that has not only over a century of doing the work, but also is, you know, fundamentally nonpartisan in a world where the partisan stuff, a lot of people are not looking towards that as sort of the answer moving forward. And so that's really where the League has, you know, stood the test of time and will continue to.
0: That's sort of what Jackie from Austin was saying about thinking about the people who sacrificed, the people who died to get their right to vote. And when you see efforts to restrict it, you focus on how the League of Women Voters is nonpartisan. And because things have become so polarized and the very issue of who gets to vote is becoming more and more partisan, it feels kind of radical to say, hey, you know, people who can legally vote should be allowed to vote and shouldn't have to jump through more hoops to do that, because that ends up being like a poll tax.
1: Oh, definitely. And I think every generation is tasked with the opportunity to expand what human rights look like or constrict them. And we're at a point, a very critical point, where we are seeing efforts to constrict what human rights look like, what we should constitute as human, even. You know, humanity is really put into question now, and we really need to rise to the occasion and say, you know, what are these fundamental rights that we all stand for and we believe everyone else should stand for, and build out what that looks like. And I think voting rights are such a fundamental right that we are, you know, sort of seeing playing out. Like, why do you think that they're trying to restrict voting rights and who can vote? It's because of how powerful it actually really is. And to engage with voters, to get people to understand that power, is a huge undertaking, not just for my organization, but we should all be having those sorts of conversations.
0: It is power. It is responsibility. It means showing up, which, as you pointed out, it's hard to be a person and it's hard to show up all the time because there's a lot of other stuff you got to show up for. But if you can't show up for this, I don't know how anyone can expect things to be okay in our society. And that is what we're talking about today on WBEZ. It's Say More. And we're asking, election season has begun, believe it or not, what issues are top of mind for you? Is it the economy? Is it voting rights? Is it immigration? We're taking your calls at 866-915-9239. Let's check in with Lisa Labas in Studio One on what else is going on.
2: What else is going on? Okay, Bally's pausing construction at its casino in River North amid an ongoing video gaming dispute. The company has notified the Chicago Community Builders Collective over the weekend it will stop work on some of the casino amenities, including the hotel, the event center, some restaurants. The Sun-Times reports Bally's still intends to open its permanent location next year. A spokesperson says Bally's will continue to assess our options, which we hope will include more productive discussions with the mayor's office and city council. Bally's currently operating its temporary casino at the former Medina Temple building. You'll get another chance on Wednesday if you want a ticket to go to the Obama Presidential Center. The Obama Foundation is releasing the next round of tickets on Wednesday, 10 a.m. Set your alarm. They'll be available online at the OPC website. You do need the ticket only if you want to visit the actual museum. All other parts of the campus are free. Tickets are currently sold out through the end of the year, so you're going to make your next year plans. 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It's going to be warm and muggy today, a mix of clouds and sun, a high of 84 degrees, cooler-ish near the lake, even though it's still muggy, 77 or so near the lakefront. Groups of showers, possibly some strong thunderstorms showing up later this afternoon and into the evening, and those storms could include some heavy rain and damaging winds. Warm and humid tonight, a low of 70, and more strong storms expected on Tuesday with a high of 78. This is WBEZ.
0: And it's Say More on 91.5 WBEZ. Last week, we asked for your big ideas on mitigating climate change, and you had so many. Here are a few of your calls.
3: Hi, my name's Rika. I'm calling from Lakeview. How about a windfall profit tax for the big petroleum companies that are making a fortune on the higher price of gasoline? Because that money could be used for mass transit and local government projects all over the country, and it would make those guys a little less wealthy and the rest of us a little more wealthy.
4: One good idea is balcony solar. It hasn't passed in Illinois. Hopefully it will pass so people can have solar on their balconies and not need to put it on a roof.
0: Taxes and solar on your balcony. Just some of your ideas. It was a very lively conversation. Is the environment something that is motivating you to make a voting plan? Because it's less than 100 days to the midterm elections. It's Say More on 91.5 WBEZ. We're talking with Jane Ruby, the president of the League of Women Voters of Chicago, and we're talking with you at 866-915-9239. What is motivating you to make a voting plan for before voting ends in November? Jane, you wanted to talk a little bit about climate change and what the league, how the league is addressing these issues that we've seen already this summer in Chicago due to climate change.
1: Oh yeah, I mean, like, this is climate change is here and it's happening, and there's nothing that we can do to sort of go back to the way things were, but there's things that we can be taking action on to ensure that things don't get worse. And I think that that's really, especially I talk with a lot of young people about voting and why they should vote, and the environment is always one of the top issues that comes up. Is particularly young people are saying, like, you know, what is the world gonna look like when we're older? How can we have families, or, you know, build lives for ourselves when, you know, one day is a tornado watch, one day, you know, a severe thunderstorm, droughts, dust storms, whatever it is, you know, it's a huge thing. And, you know, I think it's been really great for the league to really be so strong on environmental issues and connecting that to democracy issues. If there's no planet, there's no democracy to defend or expand what democracy looks like for all if we're, you know, if the planet is not hospitable to humanity.
0: Well, and the issues that you're talking about, elected officials at all levels have an impact on that. Your federal officials who might approve budgets for environmental protection, for regulation or lack of regulation, also at the state and local level. You know, simple zoning laws are, you know, things that affect what happens to floodplains in a city built on a swamp like Chicago. Why don't we take a call from June in Grand Crossing. Hey, June, what is motivating you to think about voting in the midterms?
5: First of all, I want to say I've been your fan since you came to WBEZ.
0: Thank you, June.
5: Blazer. Yes. The thing that is motivating me is just very, very hyper-local. As I was sharing with the producer, when you consider things like poor infrastructure, street maintenance, we travel on these potholes. I don't even think they're larger than potholes. They're craters. And they're tearing up our cars. So we've paid for the streets, and now they're tearing up our cars, and now we have to pay to have those repaired. We're paying for, on the south side of Chicago, the issue that people won't talk about is just how horrible the litter and the trash and the debris that has accumulated on the south side. Nobody wants to talk about the disparity and of services and how we have a plan, a grid plan, that is not really servicing all of the city of Chicago and prohibiting this large section of Chicago from participating in a vibrant economy. That's got to stop.
0: Yeah.
5: And then on a national level, I'm concerned about our standing as in the international community. I am concerned about, in all aspects, our relationships, our participation, and those things that are our global impact from WHO and all those things. And we see the impact of that. Already with our inability to affect change and prohibit diseases and respond effectively to those situations that are coming up. And I could just go on, but people have to get out to vote. We have to feel that this is a personal mission. It's almost like a religion. We got to do it.
0: That's
5: my comment.
0: No, June, like you covered a lot of really important pieces of the puzzle there, the hyper-local issues like potholes. Like you need your local officials to take care of that stuff. That is some basic local elected official maintenance. And they're the ones in charge of streets and sand. And then are standing around the globe. I mean, that is not hyper-local. But how does that affect you in Grand Crossing?
5: In Grand Crossing, because there's a diminishment in terms of support for agencies that do uplift, when people all over the world don't participate in supporting those agencies, we don't have the programs, they dry up. Mm. When you don't have a good standing in the world, yes, you're going to have perhaps challenging relationships with those people who are already here in the United States. Then we don't have good relationships just even with our neighbors that are already here from various locations. So it resounds in so many ways. It reverberates. It's just on and on and on. And one of the things that I ask every official, every time I go somewhere, I say, are you in favor of restoring civic education in our schools? Mm-hmm. Why aren't we teaching that? How can it be possible that a child who is in the 11th grade doesn't understand the mechanisms of our government?
3: So keep having these conversations. Keep pushing them. I'm just delighted. And I pulled over just like the young man told me.
0: Oh, good. I'm glad. And June, I hope you're having these conversations with your friends and neighbors and making sure that they are adopting this personal mission to engage civically, because that is the name of the game here. And it sounds like you are a great advocate for that.
3: You know I am. I have my 10 voter registration cards that I'm going to make sure gets filled.
0: All right.
3: Thank you so much for taking my call.
0: Oh, thank you, June. It was great talking with you. And Jane, should maybe we connect you with June so June could be on a big old billboard for the League of Women Voters?
1: I would love that. Oh, my gosh. Like, everything that June said was exactly how we need to be thinking about this and activating people. And, you know, it can be the least glamorous thing as sort of pothole fixing all the way up to, you know, the U.S.'s role in the global space. Like, June mm-hmm. covered it all. I loved it.
0: Well, and she's making that connection mm-hmm. between the global and the local, and what is available to you locally if our standing globally is not what it should be. So I really enjoyed hearing from June on that. And we're talking about what is motivating you to vote. We are taking your calls at 866-915-9239. I thought we are supposed to be teaching civics education to 10th graders in the state of Illinois, but I think it's just one semester, no?
1: Yeah, I'm actually really glad that you mentioned that. So there is a civics curriculum that all Illinois students are supposed to be administered. And there's, you know, markers and, you know, testing that has to happen around it. Mm-hmm. But obviously, kids are graduating from high school without sort of having a lot of these foundations. And to best fill in the gaps is something that the League of Women Voters and other organizations that have relationships with schools around the state can go in and help fill in the gaps, do curriculum-based stuff, register voters. The league was a big supporter of the Jesse Jackson Youth Voter Empowerment Act that was passed right. at the state level. And that is supposed to also help fill in the gaps for schools and provide young people and schools with the tools and resources to better ensure that every kid graduates with a high school diploma in one hand and a voter registration card in the other.
0: Right. David in Evanston is on the line. David, you're also talking about this, you know, teaching kids civics, right?
6: Right. Right. I'm a little bit older, and I graduated grade school in 1958. And in order to graduate, you had to pass the Constitution test. If you didn't pass the Constitution test, you didn't graduate from grade school.
0: I think they still do that. I think they still do that. I'm not sure, but I'm pretty sure they do. I had to do it too. But, you know, here's the thing. This is all good. But the problem is you turn 50 or 60 and you need to be like June, going up to your elected official saying, what about this? And talking to your friends about getting out to vote. Do you have a voting plan yet, David?
6: Not yet. But
0: it is early.
6: I'm very active online. Yeah, it is early. But the other thing I would say is I remember years ago there was a TV program. This is 1971. And they were asking people who were voting for county clerk and who were voting for, you know, the city treasurer and all these things. And people said, I don't know. I don't know. I don't know. And then they asked one guy who was dressed in very nicely, and they said, well, who are you voting for county clerk? Who are you voting for treasurer? He knew everything. And they asked him, how do you know all this stuff? He says, well, I'm a lawyer and I'm in court all the time and I have to be with these people. So yeah. I have to know who they are.
0: Well, look, you have to know who they are too, because they're spending your money and they're making decisions for you. And I think that's kind of an argument for voting by mail and sitting down at home and having all your resources with you, although you can also take them into the ballot box. So it's something to think about. Again, we're a little ways out, but we wanted to get the conversational ball rolling. It's Say More on 91.5 WBEZ. Jane Ruby, president of the League of Women Voters of Chicago, you mentioned an 800-866 number for people who might be concerned about getting hassled when they're trying to vote later this year. What is that number again?
1: 866-OUR-VOTE. And it's a national hotline. So, you know, make sure that all of your friends and family, no matter where they are in the country, they have that phone number saved for when they are going to vote. And it's connected to Lawyers Guild committees around the country that can answer your calls.
0: Okay. And LWV.org is the League of Women Voters website. They have playlists, which I really enjoy. Thanks so much for being with us today, Jane.
1: Thank you so much for having me. Always down to talk about voting and getting people more civically engaged. This was wonderful.
0: Great. And now, ladies and gentlemen, please stand and remove your ball caps for our national anthem.

That's Freedom by John Batiste, one of the songs on the League of Women Voters voting playlist. That's it for Say More. Tomorrow on the show, how many languages do you speak or want to speak? Let's talk about living in a bilingual or multilingual home tomorrow at 10. I'm Mary Dixon. Here and Now is up next.

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1: 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Alzo Slave will be hosting this time, and I'll be there to assist him. Tickets and more information is at nprpresents.org.
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3: This is Fresh Air. I'm Tanya Mosley, and my guest today is journalist Gil Duran. His new book, The Nerd Reich, Silicon Valley Fascism and the War on Democracy, makes the case that a small circle of Silicon Valley billionaires has come to see democracy as an obstacle and has spent the last 30 years building the argument and the machinery to get around it. Duran is a former newspaper reporter who spent 15 years working in Democratic politics with Dianne Feinstein, Jerry Brown, and Kamala Harris before returning to journalism. He now writes the newsletter, The Nerd Reich. I just want to spend just a little bit of time on Curtis Yarvin. He was a blogger. It was like the 2000s, right, where he began writing under a pen name. And he was arguing even back then that democracy had failed, that America should be run by a CEO who is essentially a dictator, and that the entire federal workforce should be fired. And for years, the only people who really read him were kind of in certain corners of the internet. So how did he and Thiel find each other?
4: In April 2009, Peter Thiel wrote an essay in which he said he no longer believed that freedom and democracy were compatible, and suggested that women and other people getting the right to vote marked the end of freedom being a thing you can have with democracy, at least, of course, as we can see for white men, he was talking about. Well, this caused a lot of outcry and criticism of Thiel, who had to go back and say, I didn't mean to say, I'm not saying that women shouldn't have the vote, etc. But one of the people who publicly defended Peter Thiel at that time was Curtis Yarvin, who was writing at the time under the name of Mencius Moldbug. And sometime after Yarvin's public defense of Thiel, the two met up, and Thiel becomes an important promoter and funder of Yarvin's work, which is very unusual because Curtis Yarvin is this computer programmer, and he writes these anonymous blogs where he calls basically for the end of the United States and the end of democracy and the installation of a monarch or a dictator and the purging of the federal government under a future administration where a president would act as an authoritarian. And no one should have ever heard of Curtis Yarvin's name. But through Thiel, he meets people like Mark Andreessen, who helps fund his company. He has this company trying to remake the internet from

It is 219. You're listening to Here and Now on WBEZ. Coming up on the program, you'll get the latest on an earthquake in Colombia. Several people have died after this more than 7-magnitude earthquake shook the area. 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Details are at viattheglen.com. V is an equal housing opportunity community. It's a warm and muggy day. We're getting to a high in the mid-80s. It's right now 85 at O'Hare, 77 at the lakefront, and then it looks like we're going to see some pretty heavy rain later on. This is WBEZ.

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1: This is WBEZ. We're Chicago's NPR news station. Good afternoon. I'm Melba Lara. Coming up in our news update, several people have filed reports with Chicago police today alleging they were victimized by federal immigration agents during an immigration crackdown last fall. And after the news, we're going to hear about a whitewater rafting group that brings people of different political persuasions together to talk and paddle. That's coming up after the news on WBEZ. Let's go to traffic, where traffic's a little lighter than usual this afternoon for a Monday. Traffic stop and go on the Edens inbound from Foster to the Kennedy Junction. Outbound, no delays. Kennedy, you're slow inbound from Cumberland to Chicago, and outbound backups from Fullerton to the junction and Montrose to Harlem. Express lanes are stop and go from Armitage to Keeler. Kennedy inbound off-ramp to Lawrence Avenue has reopened after a retaining wall collapse, but only one lane is open until further notice. On the Ike, you're slow inbound from Mannheim to Austin. Outbound, you're stop and go from Ashland to Des Plaines. DuSable Lakeshore Drive is stop and go from Grand to Chicago. Northbound and southbound from the Oak Street Curve to Chicago, slower traffic from Monroe to Roosevelt Road.
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3: Live from NPR News in Washington, I'm Linda Kenyon. We'll be getting some new data this week on the cost of living. NPR's Scott Horsley has a preview.
4: The report is expected to show that consumer prices in July were up about 3.4% from a year ago. That would be a slightly smaller annual increase than we saw in June. But look, inflation's still uncomfortably high. And now the job market is also showing some signs of weakness. Last week, we learned that employers cut 23,000 jobs in July. And more than 250,000 people dropped out of the workforce last month. So employers are not having to pay as much to attract workers these days. Average wages were up just 3.2% over the last 12 months. So when prices are going up faster than wages, it's no wonder a lot of people feel like they're falling behind.
3: The price of gas, for example, is up due to the war against Iran, and that is helping to create inflationary pressures. The State Department says it has recovered more than 175,000 visas as part of an immigration crackdown by the Trump administration. NPR's Michelle Kellerman reports.
5: In a fact sheet touting the new figures, the State Department says a majority of the visas were revoked due to what it calls law enforcement encounters, though it didn't say how many foreign nationals were actually convicted of such crimes, which include assault, drunk driving, child abuse, and fraud. The statement highlights the decision to revoke visas of those who the Trump administration believes celebrated the assassination of Charlie Kirk last year. Secretary of State Marco Rubio has also determined some Iranians and a Cuban official accused of influence operations can be deported. The department says it is on track to beat last year's record numbers of visa revocations. Michelle Kellerman, NPR News, the State Department.
3: President Trump has signed an executive order calling for childhood vaccines to be spaced out into separate medical visits. This is NPR.
1: It's 87 degrees at 3:33. Good afternoon. I'm Melba Lara with WBEZ News. Nine people filed reports with the Chicago Police Department today. They allege crimes committed by immigration agents during Operation Midway Blitz. WBEZ's Anna Savchenko has more.
6: One by one, the victims and their attorneys entered a police station in Roscoe Village to file their reports. Among them was Marimar Martinez. She was shot 5 times by U.S. Border Patrol agent Charles Exum last fall.
7: My car and body were pierced with bullets. I fear I was going to die as I called 911.
6: Advocates say today's reports also include allegations of batteries, assaults, and murder. They say they plan to organize more mass filings to help victims feel supported. The mayor's office has asked CPD to dedicate extra resources to handle Midway Blitz complaints. I'm Nassaf Shunka, WBEZ News.
1: Bally's is pausing construction on its hotel, event center, and restaurants at its planned casino in Chicago's River North neighborhood. It comes amid an ongoing dispute over video gambling. The company says it still plans to open the permanent casino in 2027. The company is currently operating a temporary casino at the former Medina Temple. Bally's says it hopes to have more productive talks with

0: accident reported on the inbound Kennedy at Lake Street, plus an accident on the left shoulder reported on the inbound Stevenson at Clarendon Hills Road. Well, storms could blossom around our area about 5 o'clock, and strong to severe storms possible tomorrow morning, first in the south suburbs, then in Chicago by mid-morning tomorrow. Could see heavy rain later tonight and tomorrow. It's 85 now in Glen Ellen, it's 84 in Lincolnwood, and 78 degrees in Winnetka and in Streeterville. It's 4:30. 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
2: In Los Angeles, I'm Kai Rizdahl. Monday today, this one is the 10th of August. Good as it always is to have you along, everybody. If you flip through the Rolodex of this economy right now, you will see a lot of things that are headline worthy. AI spending and related, what the markets are doing about that. Oil and the president's war. Trade and tariffs, those are kind of perennials at this point. Arguably, though, and with all respect to the other items I just mentioned, the two things most worthy of attention are inflation and the labor market. Which gets us to this week. We will get the July Consumer Price Index on Wednesday, wholesale prices on Thursday. That, of course, will be the Producer Price Index. And then how those two things feed into consumer behavior with the July report on retail spending come Friday. That all, as you know, follows the July jobs report out last Friday, in which we learned wage growth fell sharply, with average hourly earnings increasing at the slowest pace in 5 years. Still growing, but more slowly. Inflation, I do not need to remind you, isn't really slowing much at all. So, high inflation, slowing wage growth. Here's Marketplace's Mitchell Hartman.
3: 1 year ago, prices were rising by 2.7% year over year. Workers' average hourly pay was growing by 4%. Fast forward to now, prices are now rising 3.5% a year, but wage growth has slowed to just 3.2%. Real earnings, that's pay after accounting for inflation, actually turned negative back in April.
4: Consumers aren't, you know, going around doing that calculation.
3: Johnny Sawyer is at public opinion firm Ipsos.
4: But what they do know is that their cost of living is up and they feel like the economy is not doing well.
3: And employers aren't under much pressure to increase wages because workers are staying put even in the face of anemic raises, says Amy Glazer at staffing firm Adecco.
5: Employees are really looking for security. We've seen wages slow. You're not seeing these huge sign-on bonuses.
3: So as purchasing power is eroded, what are consumers doing?
6: A lot of people have been forced to dip into savings and take on debt.
3: Ted Rossman is at nonprofit credit counseling firm Money Management International. He says it's not just low-income consumers. It's also middle-income earners finding that rising prices have eaten up their entire paycheck before the end of the month.
6: This is often very practical debt. It's not usually a vacation or a shopping spree. I mean, usually this is medical debt, car repairs, it's groceries, it's everyday essentials.
3: Consumers are trading down, spending more frugally, says Joanne Hsu at the University of Michigan Consumer Surveys, but not everybody.
7: At the very top of the income and wealth spectrum, they're probably not adjusting their spending all that much. Consumers who have large stock portfolios may be feeling wealthier than they have felt in a long time.
3: And Hsu says they generate the lion's share of consumer spending, meaning their outlays may mask declining purchasing power for the rest of consumers in the economy. I'm Mitchell Hartman for Marketplace.
2: Wall Street today, oil was up a little.

0: The long-term migration trend in this economy has been rural to urban, and it has been that way literally for generations. And while plenty of people are still moving to cities rather than out of them, the Economic Research Service, that's part of the Department of Agriculture, says that between 2021 and 2024, the rural parts of this country saw a net population gain of about 430,000 people. Remote work is a factor. More affordable housing, yes, definitely. Sometimes, though, it's just about finding the place that feels like home. That brings us to today's installment of our series, Adventures in Housing.
1: I'm Janet Kyle, and I live in a vintage trailer on a flower farm on 3.5 acres in Saluda, South Carolina. I am 65 years old and single. One thing I have figured out the older I've gotten is that I don't like living in the city. And I have found that I keep desiring country life. So I moved to Italy for a while. I looked at England for a little while because of its simple country life. And then I thought, instead of getting rid of everything, how about if I move west of the city and could still commute in? I just started looking to see what there was, and this Airbnb came up. I went and immediately fell in love with the place. And it's a lovely couple, and they started a flower farm because she's always loved growing flowers. And so when I came that very first weekend, I dug right in with her and helped her plant stuff and harvest stuff and weed. And I thought, I'm in heaven. And I said, I know you just put this as an Airbnb instead of long term, but would you consider a long term renter? And they said, well, yeah, with the right person, and it seems like you might be the right person. And I said, well, you guys seem like the right people. I have my own little 320 square foot vintage park trailer that they redid and have made perfectly comfortable. There's a queen size bed, living room area, and then a big long front porch, which I start every day out on my porch looking at the bucolic setting I'm in and just feel kind of at home, really, for the first time. Is it my forever home? I don't really think in terms of forever. It is until this doesn't feel right anymore. Is that 6 months from now or 6 years from now? Have no idea and don't really care. So that's kind of how I approach things, I guess. It's, well, this looks interesting. Let's try this.
0: Let's try this. Janet Kyle in Saluda, South Carolina. You know, this series does not work without you. So whether you have found yourself a home or you're still on the move, share your story with us, would you? Marketplace.org/adventures in housing.

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1: 200 data points every millisecond is now filtering into this computing device.
0: All in the name of the perfect Pringle. I promise that's the story. First, though, let's do the numbers. Dow Industrial's off about 60 points today at 10%, 53,975. NASDAQ down 85 points, about 0.3%, 26,605. S&P 500 down 4 points. We'll call that flat, 77.53. So Bed Bath & Beyond, shares down almost 4.5% today. Now that it's moving into home services, it'll face off against retail giants like Home Depot and Lowe's. Home Depot saw shares drop more than 1.3%. Lowe's down more than 2% on the day. Speaking of rebrands, as we were, there are some household company names that once went by something very different. Google used to be known as Backrub. Seriously? Not making this up? Shares down. Oh, up today. Should have been down. Shares up almost 0.7%. Nike used to be known as Blue Ribbon Sports. Increased about 1%. Bonds down. Yield on the 10-year T-note rose 4.70%. 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
3: Coming up at 5 o'clock on All Things Considered, Illinois has over 160 active data centers with plans for another 30. The governor has paused new data centers while the state reviews their impact. 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
3: It's 84 degrees. 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
0: This is Marketplace. I'm Kai Rizdahl. The beauty of the monthly unemployment report is that should you choose to keep digging, there are always interesting nuggets to be found. Digging we chose, and in the course of it, we found a reasonably bright spot in the data that we got last Friday. Temporary help services, the staffing agencies that companies turn to when they need to fill gaps. The temp industry added 3,400 workers in July. Over the past 7 months, has added more than 50,000. Marketplace's Stephanie Hughes has that one.
5: In the past year, lots of companies have laid people off. Sometimes they blamed AI, sometimes they didn't. But those job cuts weren't always a smart move.
6: They thought that they could go without workers, and that didn't always work.
5: Alexandra von Tiergarten with the staffing firm Robert Half says they've been bringing back some of those human workers by hiring temps. Other employers have lost workers not because they laid them off, but because the Trump administration has stripped them of temporary protected status, says Ron Hetrick, a labor economist at the research firm Lightcast.
7: There's still a need, and this particular labor force was the one delivering, you know, on that need.
5: So companies have turned to temps to fill those jobs. Hetrick says that's particularly been affecting the logistics sector.
7: This whole supply chain side. So that's warehouses, transportation, truck transportation.
5: Data centers are also creating demand for temp workers. Chris Layden, CEO of Kelly Services, says the workforce company has hired over 10,000 people this year to work in and on data centers, including engineers and IT specialists.
8: Some of those data centers are in locations that don't support the talent supply that they need to run and operate and even build these data centers.
5: Some employers are turning to temps instead of hiring people outright because they feel uncertain about the future, says sociologist Aaron Hatton, author of the book, The Temp Economy.
9: They don't know what's coming down the pipeline with AI, with the war, with the economy. And so they're looking to temps first to get the job done.
5: Hatton says bringing in temps means companies can get stuff done without making any commitments to workers. I'm Stephanie Hughes from Marketplace.

0: lanes from Armitage to Keeler. On the Eisenhower inbound, slow from Mannheim to Harlem and outbound from Ashland to Des Plaines. DuSable Lakeshore Drive, your stop and go inbound from Soldier Field to Monroe and northbound from Grand to Chicago. Dan Ryan, your stop and go outbound from 51st to the Skyway. It's 83 at 5:30. 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
1: Live from NPR News in Washington, I'm Linda Kenyon. A U.S. military base in South Carolina has been renamed after the late U.S. Senator Lindsey Graham. Defense Secretary Pete Hegseth says Joint Base Charleston is now Joint Base Lindsey Graham.
2: Those gray tails that say Charleston, now when they land in far-flung places, will say Graham. The world will remember that name.
1: Joint Base Lindsey Graham includes an Air Force base and a naval weapons station. Graham, who died last month, served in the Air Force, Air National Guard, and Reserves. He also represented South Carolina as a U.S. Senator for 23 years. Before that, he served in the U.S. House of Representatives for 8. The Trump administration is putting more than $180 million towards schools and trade programs in the mining industry. As NPR's Janaki Mehta reports, President Trump wants to boost domestic production of minerals and batteries.
3: The money will go towards 14 mining schools across the country to bolster the mining workforce, which President Trump said was dwindling in the U.S.
4: For years, mining schools and colleges that are essential to training the future leaders of this industry have been absolutely and sadly disappearing.
3: The administration has been pushing to increase the U.S. domestic production of minerals like lithium, graphite, and silicon to build weapons, cars, and semiconductors to compete with China, which dominates the industry. $80 million in grants for these schools is coming from the Pentagon, while the other $100 million will come from the Department of Energy. Janaki Mehta, NPR News.
1: A new proposal will require food manufacturers to notify the FDA before introducing new food additives like colors, flavorings, and sweeteners to processed foods. The change would reverse a decades-old policy allowing companies to self-certify that new ingredients are safe. That policy has long been criticized by health advocates. This is NPR.
0: It's 83 degrees at 5:33. I'm Mabel Lara with WBEZ News. 9 people filed reports today with the Chicago Police Department alleging crimes committed by federal immigration agents during Operation Midway Blitz. WBEZ's Anna Savchenko has more.
5: One by one, the victims and their attorneys entered a police station in Roscoe Village to file their reports. Among them was Marimar Martinez. She was shot 5 times by U.S. Border Patrol agent Charles Exum last fall.
6: My car and body were pierced with bullets. I fear I was going to die as I called 911.
5: Advocates say today's reports also include allegations of batteries, assaults, and murder. They say they plan to organize more mass filings to help victims feel supported. The mayor's office has asked CPD to dedicate extra resources to handle Midway Blitz complaints. I'm Nasavchenko, WBEZ News.
0: The month of August is off to a wetter start than normal in Chicago, and more scattered thunderstorms are expected tonight and throughout the week. The National Weather Service says some storms could produce torrential downpours and flooding. Meteorologist Ricky Castro says the storms are part of a persistent weather pattern caused by extreme heat in the southwestern U.S.
7: We're under what's called northwest flow aloft, so we just get kind of multiple weather disturbances moving across the area, and we're under a kind of continuous warm, humid, and with plenty of instability, plenty of moisture.
0: Castro advises people with basements in flood-prone areas to prepare their homes and keep an eye on weather radars. New data released by the Illinois Department of Transportation last week indicates that the Chicago Police Department is continuing its downward trend in the number of traffic stops. The agency reported making about 225,000 of them in 2025. That's a far cry from the nearly 535,000 made in 2023. But despite the decrease, non-white drivers were pulled over at a dramatically higher rate than white drivers. By one measure, Black and Latino drivers were pulled over at rates more than 5 times higher. Checking sports, White Sox and Cubs have the night off. In the WNBA, the Sky are on the road to take on the Storm at 7. Our weather tonight, showers and thunderstorms with heavy downpours possible, a low of 70. Right now it's 83 at O'Hare, 77 at the lake. 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
1: Coming up on WBEZ, despite a steep drop in the number of traffic stops across the city by Chicago police, the city's former police superintendent will testify about racial discrimination against Black and Latino drivers. And after the race for Minnesota's open U.S. Senate seat is heating up between two Democrats. Their campaigns are shaping up to be less about affordability and more about immigration. We're going to hear that story after the news on WBEZ.
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1: 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Inbound Stevenson, pretty much no delays. Outbound, you've got some stop-and-go traffic from Damon to Pulaski.
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0: about 3.4% from a year ago. That would be a slightly smaller annual increase than we saw in June, but inflation's still uncomfortably high. And now the job market is also showing some signs of weakness. Last week, we learned that employers cut 23,000 jobs in July, and more than 250,000 people dropped out of the workforce last month. Employers are not having to pay as much to attract workers these days. Average wages were up just 3.2% over the last 12 months. So when prices are going up faster than wages, it's no wonder a lot of people feel like they're falling behind.
1: The price of gas, for example, is up due to the war against Iran, and that is creating more inflationary pressures. A new report from an outside law firm hired by the Interlochen Center for the Arts finds sexual abuse allegations that span seven decades. The elite Michigan art school is where Jeffrey Epstein allegedly found some of his earliest victims. NPR's Ava Berger spoke with a victim of abuse at that school.
2: In 2005, 2 months after he turned 16, Paul Bush was molested by his Interlochen ballet teacher. The teacher later pleaded guilty to the abuse.
3: I don't even know how differently my life would have gone had this event not occurred.
2: The big question is, how could this happen at such a well-known institution, a place with successful alums such as Chapel Roan and Josh Groban? The report's findings and Bush's experience provide some indications. In many cases, adults were able to meet alone with students. At the same time, the children at the school had limited communication with their families. They were vulnerable because of their age, sexual identities, and lack of experience, and some were scared to report their abuse. Ava Berger, NPR News.
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4: It's 81 degrees at 6:33. I'm Mabel Lara with WBEZ News. New data released by the state shows that the Chicago Police Department has reduced the amount of traffic stops it makes. In 2025, CPD made less than half the stops it made in 2023. WBEZ's Cam Rodriguez has the numbers.
5: Data from the state shows that Chicago police officers have reduced their traffic stops 2 years in a row. It's something that former top cop Larry Snelling promised in 2024. But the data still shows rife racial disparities in traffic stops, something Snelling said would be curbed. Non-white drivers are still being pulled over more than their white counterparts. For black drivers, the rate of stops was up to 5.6 times higher, and for Latino drivers, it was up to 6.9 times higher. Snelling will be called to testify under oath this month about CPD's traffic stop policies in a federal lawsuit alleging discrimination against Black and Latino drivers, according to WTTW. Cam Rodriguez, WBEZ News.
4: A repeat candidate and wealthy businessman is making his fourth attempt at becoming Chicago's next mayor. Willie Wilson in the 2023 election finished in fifth place in the race for mayor with roughly 9% of the vote. Wilson's known for his gas giveaways and at times handing out $1 million in free gas or grocery store gift cards. He has said publicly he voted for Donald Trump in 2016. Former Chicago White Sox shortstop Tim Anderson is retiring. The two-time All-Star spent eight seasons on the South Side, winning a batting title in 2019 and a Silver Slugger Award in 2020. But after his final All-Star appearance in 2022, his career took a sharp downturn and he was out of the league less than 3 years later. Anderson says he has good memories from the game, but he also developed anxiety from it.
6: Throughout, you know, playing, it definitely was a lot of dark moments. I lost a lot of people, and it just got to the point where I really couldn't enjoy it. You know, just being in that setting, it just wasn't the same. Like, even as I sit here and, you know, try to have an open, you know, conversation to be more calm and to be more comfortable and to talk about baseball is just, you know, it's not really there no more.
4: The White Sox will honor Anderson before their game on September 17th. Baseball tonight, White Sox and the Cubs are off. The Sky are in Seattle to take on the Storm at 7. Our weather tonight, showers and thunderstorms, some may produce heavy downpours, a low around 70. It's 81 at O'Hara Midway and 75 at the lake. It's 85 in Kankakee. 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
8: 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I'm Juana Summers.
9: And I'm Scott Detrow. 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
2: 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Coming up next, it's Marketplace and it's Fresh Air at 8 o'clock. Checking headlines, Bohemian National Cemetery in Chicago is under investigation for improperly storing human remains. Investigators cited multiple equipment failures and remains awaiting cremation that were not kept at the proper temperature. The cemetery has been ordered to stop accepting human remains until the issues are resolved. This follows the shutdown of a Southside Chicago funeral home last week over similar violations. Take a look at our weather tonight. Showers and thunderstorms. Some may produce heavy downpours, a low tonight of 70. 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